0: organization centered around supporting youth in the foster care system. I sat down with Catherine Matthews, Chief Program Officer for California CASA, to talk about the importance and potential impacts of the passing of this bill.
1: Can you briefly explain what AB 689 proposes? What is the Child Welfare Disaster Response Program, and what kind of needs does it cover?
2: There was a legislation, just a couple of years ago. So it kind of parallels and supports a Senate bill, 589, that was also around disaster relief. And we know that children that have been abused, neglected, and abandoned already are super vulnerable. They have their placements being changed, their schools being changed, their friends, and everything is a big loss to them. So my understanding is Assemblymember Rubio wanted to make them a priority when disaster happens. And when a disaster happens, like the wildfires in LA, for most of communities, there's a big of a delay, as we can expect, right? You got to get organized, you got to file out paperwork, and, you know, and then the process begins to rebuild. Well, the idea here is to not lose sight that this is a vulnerable population that deserves a faster response time because of already so much loss that they've incurred, and sort of just raise the awareness that the process needs to go a little faster. And so that's the point of this particular bill, is so that when a disaster happens, there's a different avenue of expedition of getting them their needs met sooner than later, where others might have access to family that they can, you know, live with, or maybe have additional means to support during that crisis.
1: How would AB 689 change things on the ground for children, youth, and caregivers during and after a disaster? So, like, what kinds of costs that are currently unaffordable or inaccessible would become more feasible?
2: So I think it's that immediate relief, because in his bill, there is 180 days. So it's being very specific that within 180 days, they can have access to these funds to recoup any loss. So they're not in limbo. They're not, the county can actually make them a priority in getting them, you know, whether it be their clothing or housing.
1: In your view, is the $200 million sufficient for the scale of need in California, especially given the increasing frequency and severity of disasters?
2: You know, we've talked about that when we looked at this particular bill. We came to the conclusion that it's still not enough. There's so many competing issues in our state, and it's a tough one to say who should get more, because you and I know there's so many needs out there. So the short answer is no. I think that it's going to be an ongoing request to look at and try to figure out how we can, either through private donations to to supplement, because it isn't enough. It isn't going to be enough.
1: From your experience, what are some real life examples of how natural disasters have harmed foster youth or disrupted care placements, school stability, or essential services?
2: I've heard plenty of stories over the years. I ran a local program for El Dorado, and we certainly have had our own, fire evacuations. I guess if I close my eyes and think about the stories that I've heard time and time again about being removed from the only home that you know, and being around, you know, your friends at school, and now all of that is changing on a dime, you know, in a moment's notice. All of your belongings, sometimes not being able to keep those belongings, and then having to go into a new home where there's new rules and new cultural and different foods and different habits. And they have to conform through no fault of their own. They didn't ask to be abandoned or abused, right? It's just sort of what has happened for whatever reasons. And then you now, whether that's short-term or even long-term, getting acclimated to have a disaster where, once again, a vulnerable individual has to go through another set of trauma, that trauma deepens. So you have the physical attributes of losing a home, losing your clothes, your favorite toys, maybe your school, and having to start all over again. But you also have the trauma that has to be dealt with for maybe their entire life.
0: In a state with rampant natural disasters, the implementation of a bill like California Assembly Bill 689 would serve and protect one of the most vulnerable demographics in such emergencies. California Governor Gavin Newsom's response to the bill is expected by September 30th. With KCSB, I'm Emerson Good. The Gaucho Fin Think Tank is a UCSB student-led group focused on solving community challenges in Isla Vista. Their current projects include a street mural at Camino Pescadero in Pardal to improve safety and beautify the area, and a study with IVCSD on the feasibility of making Isla Vista an independent city. Here is Hayden Stengler with KCSB, who interviewed two students leading the think tank.
3: The Gaucho Think Tank is a UCSB student-led group dedicated to researching community challenges in Isla Vista and developing practical solutions. Currently, they are working to install a street mural at the intersection of Camino Pescadero and Pardal to make the community more visually appealing and reduce collisions between pedestrians and vehicles. This effort is being carried out in partnership with the Isla Vista Community Services District and Santa Barbara County Public Works. The group is also collaborating with IVCSD and a consultant to evaluate the economic feasibility of making Isla Vista an independent city. This is Hayden Stengler with KCSB, and I had the opportunity to speak with two students leading the Gaucho Think Tank about their work and vision for the community. Thank you guys so much for sitting down with me today. For our listeners who may not be familiar with you or in your work, can you please introduce yourselves and your position with the Gaucho Think Tank?
4: Sure, yeah. My name's Sanjit. I'm the president of Gaucho Think Tank.
5: And I'm Manuel. I'm the treasurer of the Gaucho Think Tank.
4: And our club is mainly centered around just trying to identify issues in and around UCSB and IV in the community and think of solutions to them.
5: Yeah, we partner with students on campus and try to create long-term solutions to problems in and around campus.
3: You and your think tank are partnering with the Isla Vista Community Services District to analyze whether Isla Vista has the stability and economic foundation to become a city. Can you talk about the process of partnering with IVCSD and how the two entities plan on conducting the study?
5: So the study is mainly being conducted by an organization known as Berkson & Associates, which is being contracted by IVCSD, and that is the company that we are currently working with to conduct this study. The primary representative that we are working with is a man named Jonathan Abood.
4: Yeah, he's the general manager of IVCSD, so we reached out to him at a meeting and sort of introed our club, and now we're working with him trying to see if IVs could become a city.
3: Okay, then how is the think tank conducting its research into the feasibility of cityhood? And what ways are students involved in the process? Is anyone able to join the think tank to help out?
4: Yeah, anyone is able and if interested should definitely join the think tank. The way we're going about the study is from a few aspects. Manuel, you can talk more about the details, I guess.
5: Yeah, so primarily the main goal of the study right now is to try and find cities that are similar statistically to Isla Vista so that we can find a good, example budget that we can present to the county of Santa Barbara, because currently they are skeptical as to whether or not a town as small and as quote-unquote poor as Isla Vista has the capacity to support itself.
3: Yeah, I was looking at like the square foot by income, and it's statistically quite impoverished. Is that right?
5: That is correct. But this is also in large part because a very big part of the population there are students, and they do not make a traditional reported income. A lot of people are being supported by student aid from campus or from their families back home, and that doesn't get registered.
3: So currently, what is Isla Vista titled as?
5: I believe Isla Vista is currently an unincorporated city.
3: Okay.
5: I think the only part of the neighborhood, oddly enough, is the airport. That's still considered a part of Goleta if you look at county lines. But right now, we are just a unincorporated town that exists at the whims of the county. And whatever the county says, we are at the mercy of.
4: Exactly. So if you remember the ordinance around Deltopia, which I'm sure everyone does, that was sort of SB County's Board of Supervisors imposing their will upon Ivy. And yeah, if Ivy were a city, it would not happen in the same way as what went down. So yeah, we encourage anyone who's interested in sort of economics and trying to, you know, make an impact on Ivy to join the study. Anyone's free to join.
5: Yes, please. The more the merrier. We need more people.
3: Did you guys start it this year?
4: Yeah. So yes. The study is running. We kicked it off last week. It's really only going to be a one quarter study. You know, we're just trying to do a lot in a little time. Mm-hmm. So we encourage all the help.
3: And it's all student run, correct?
5: Are part of the study. The study is currently, like I said, being divided between Berks and Associates and the Gaucho think tanks in terms of total labor contributions. But currently, right now, our side is on data collection.
3: Okay, so the data collection is hands-on, student-oriented.
4: Exactly.
3: Yeah. AS senators such as Senator Noah Lucan and Neo Harder have expressed interest in the Ivy cityhood, asserting it would give Isla Vista more autonomy. Have you seen any interest from the AS Senate, and are you receiving support from Associated students in your endeavors in any way?
4: So we have not been in direct contact with AS Senate about this project specifically, nor are we receiving support from them.
5: However, we are in communication with AS senators. Noah Lucan, for sure, we've definitely talked to before. He's been a great supporter of our project, and we hope to continue working with them while we can, you know, continue trying to contact and deal with AS.
3: As for the second project your team is working on, Gaucho Think Tank alongside IVCSD and the County Public Works Department are creating a mural at the intersection of Camino Pescadero and Pardell. This is a project to beautify Ivy and reduce collisions between pedestrians, bikers, and vehicles. Could you talk a little bit more about the project and research that supports how street murals can be used to prevent collisions?
4: For sure, yeah. So this project started at the beginning of this academic year and was born out of us thinking about the lack of bike infrastructure in Ivy and the relatively high collision rates at certain intersections, like the one you just mentioned, Camino Pescadero and Pardell. And so we at Gaucho Think Tank thought up a few solutions and presented them to the county.
5: They did not like the proposed bike bollards designs that we made initially.
4: Yes.
5: For liability reasons.
4: Yes.
5: But they were generally enthusiastic about a desire to redesign the pedestrian safety methods in and around Isla Vista. So that led us to eventually work together on, I guess, working on a particular intersection on Camino Pescadero and Pardell. From the studies that we identified, the most dangerous intersection that could be shut down for a day. They could afford to shut it down temporarily for us to work on it. So that's how we met in the middle with the county.
4: Yes, and then there are various studies. There's one by Bloomberg, I forget the exact organization, it's Bloomberg something, that shows, I think, a 20 to 50% decrease in collisions after similar street art or street mural projects were implemented around the country. So that's sort of the research that we're basing this hopeful reduction in collision rates on.
3: If you could speak a little bit about what your proposed idea was and then how that's shifted in terms of working with the county and kind of meeting that middle ground.
4: Our proposed idea for the street mural project specifically was always to do a street mural in an intersection, just because if there's aren't an intersection, vehicles are more aware of the intersection, it's more visible, they're more aware of, you know, surrounding pedestrians and bikers. Initially we thought of doing it in the center of the intersection, but that the paint there sees a lot of vehicle traffic if it's in directly the center. So we compromised with doing sort of the outer parts of the intersections, what are called bulb outs. Those just wrap around the intersection. Additionally, there are intersections with higher collision rates around Ivy, namely Embarcadero del Mar and Pardell, and a few others. However, those have traffic lights, they're much higher throughput, various things like that just made it logistically much more difficult to close down for the day. So we met in the middle on the specific intersection, Camino Pescadero and Pardell, because it's easy enough to close down and still will have a big impact, hopefully.
3: In terms of kind of spreading this beyond that, I know this is kind of a first step, and you mentioned that this is a quarter project you're working on, but ideally, would you be interested in, if this works and is implemented and collision rates are lower, kind of spreading the murals around Isla Vista in different locations?
4: Yeah, 100%. I think that's what the county is most excited about, actually. Just if we can get this pilot project up and running and do a successful installation, looking at the data, seeing if it reduces collision rates, and hopefully if Isla Vista citizens and constituents like the project, we can replicate it in other places in Ivy and around the county potentially as well.
3: And I know you mentioned that you would love students to get involved in the projects, specifically in regards to the art project. How could students get involved?
5: So one of the more interesting aspects of this construction, particularly for the students, is that they can be involved in the installation itself on installation day. The idea is that we can afford to shut it down for one day. We need to get it all painted. So ideally, we get as many students as we can, give them paintbrushes, and they'll create a design according to our main artist that we hire.
4: Yeah. So our artist that we've been working with, his name is John Koos. He's native to this area. He's Chumash, and he created this really beautiful design that we hope to show on social media and post around more in the upcoming weeks. But students would help sort of execute that design. He would stencil it out, and students on the day of install could come around and help paint it.
6: Can you touch a little bit about like what the design is, or is it a surprise?
5: The county already had a few themes for like public art in general. Ended up selecting themes about living in the area. I believe it was about poverty, domestic violence. In total, four, I believe.
4: There were four. The other two were walking and biking around, and the last one was the oceans nearby. So, you know, two uplifting themes, two, you know, a bit harder themes, but I think all speak to the experience of people living.
6: Do you know the date yet?
4: We are
5: currently targeting, I believe, like
4: early or middle May. We're still confirming the exact date, but early or middle May.
6: And then could you kind of speak on specifically how students could get involved in kind of the economic aspect of making Isla Vista its own entity?
5: Absolutely. So all of our details are on our Instagram page, the Gaucho Think Tank. There's a link tree to our Discord, to our mailing list, which we'll email everyone about opportunities to get involved. But also, you're completely free to come join our meetings at HSSB. I believe it's
4: 1233 Thursdays, 4:30 to 5:30.
5: Where you can just walk in, get involved. You know, it's not a particularly difficult. It's not difficult at all to get involved. Not at all. So please help us. We would love to, you know, have more manpower, get things done better and faster.
6: And then, is there anything else you'd like to add that you'd like the listeners or students of UCSB to know?
5: You know, living in a campus so big that a lot of people can get kind of lost in the hustle and bustle and feel really small and isolated. But when we first started this, we had no idea if any of this was going to work or how far we would get. And so far, things have worked out much better than we initially expected to say. So I just want to say that, like, nothing is, like, beyond your reach in that sense. If you put your mind to it, and obviously luck is involved in all that to a certain extent. I mean, we were winners of the Voice Grant at the beginning
4: yes,
5: of this year.
4: I should also mention just funding sources generally, probably.
5: Yeah.
4: We're supported by the Voice Grant, which is from the UC National Center for Free Speech and Engagement, and they've been a huge help for the Street Mural Project specifically. We couldn't do that without their funding and their support, which is great. And then also for the Street Mural Project, again, we've gotten funds approved from IVCRC and AS, so that's been really wonderful, too.
5: Just wanted to say that, like, you can put your mind to it, put some effort into it. You are able to make a change in your, at the very least, your local society.
6: Yeah.
5: So, yeah.
6: Well, I really appreciate you guys coming on and giving me the chance to interview you. Thank you.
4: Yeah, thank you for having us.
5: Yeah.
6: Thank you so much for tuning in. This is Hayden Stengler with KCSB.
0: In April, CalFresh eligibility was restricted for groups of lawfully present immigrant groups. Now federal restrictions on food assistance for SNAP recipients are going into effect starting today. KCSB's Tatiana Jacquez breaks down the new restrictions and what it means for SNAP recipients going forward.
7: President Trump's H.R. 1 budget bill, signed into law last July, is now requiring SNAP beneficiaries to work in order to receive government food assistance. Beginning June 1st, individuals ages 18 to 64 without dependents are now required to work or volunteer at least 20 hours a week to receive government food assistance. These changes followed the April 1st restrictions on CalFresh for groups of lawfully present immigrants, including asylees, refugees, victims of trafficking, Iraqi or Afghan immigrants with special immigrant visas or SIVs, and other lawfully present immigrant groups. However, there are groups that are excused from the new rules going into effect June 1st. According to the California Department of Social Services, excused parties include individuals unable to work due to physical or mental health issues, or are caring for a sick or disabled person, pregnant individuals, those receiving disability benefits, individuals struggling with addiction, domestic violence, or chronic homelessness, and Indigenous peoples under the Indian Healthcare Improvement Act. Additionally, students taking courses at least half-time are excused from the June 1st changes. Here in Santa Barbara County, the food bank is preparing to aid individuals experiencing food insecurity as a result of the cuts. According to the Santa Barbara Independent, the food bank has set aside $2.5 million for food purchases, largely in part from its program with local farmers, Farm to Food Bank. Over 55,000 individuals in Santa Barbara County receive SNAP benefits, with an estimated 5,400 individuals being at risk of losing eligibility over the next year, according to the Independent. This is the first time since the 2019-2020 fiscal year that SNAP has seen a drop in recipients. Non-working SNAP applicants can still receive 3 months of benefits before they are cut off, while CalFresh clients have 90 days after their reapplication date to find work, as reported by CBS. We'll keep you updated on the full impacts of SNAP eligibility cuts. Thanks for listening. 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

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Our theme music is Algorithms by Chad Crouch, and our transition music is Loop One by Alice Gonzalez of Pleasant Valley Records. Tonight's news writers and producers are Hayden Stengler, Tatiana Jacquez, and me, Emerson Good. That's all for now from KCSB News. Thanks for tuning in. Once again, I'm Emerson Good. But don't go away. Up next, we have Climate Connections, followed by Newsmakers.

0: I'm Dr. Anthony Lizowitz, and this is Climate Connections. Some governments and nonprofits are suing fossil fuel companies for their role in causing climate change. But is it possible to directly connect the actions of individual fossil fuel companies to the damages caused by global warming? Chris Callahan of Indiana University says yes. He and a Dartmouth College scientist recently used climate models to link emissions data from major fossil fuel companies to the increase in extreme heat events around the world. Then they connected those increases to economic losses from harms like lower crop yields and reduced worker productivity.
1: We showed that major fossil fuel firms like ExxonMobil, Chevron, Saudi Aramco, Gazprom can be linked to billions or even trillions of dollars in economic losses around the world from rising extreme heat over the last 30 years.
0: But Callahan says the most important takeaway from this research is not any specific number. It's the implication for climate liability lawsuits.
1: It is no longer sufficient for a company to simply say, we're one of many emitters and it's not clear what impacts we've caused, so you can't hold us liable. In fact, we can show what impacts have been caused by an individual emitter, and we believe that message will be important in these cases.
0: Climate Connections is produced by the Yale Center for Environmental Communication. To learn more about climate change, visit climateconnections.org.

0: Hi again, everybody, and welcome to a special emergency pre-election podcast of Newsmakers TV. I'm Jerry Roberts. It is Monday, June 1st, and in about 36 hours, we're going to be getting the first results from the primary election. I'm joined by my colleagues, Josh Molina, editor of the Santa Barbara News Press, and Nick Welsh, executive editor of the Santa Barbara Independent. So let's just run through it. First of all, it looks like a very low turnout election so far. Not a big surprise. Gubernatorial primaries usually are. However, Dems see a little bit worried about it because Democrats seem to be waiting a much higher percentage of Republican votes in than Democratic so far, both statewide and in Santa Barbara. Nick, Josh, you seeing anything from those early numbers that you think is worth a story, or is it just because we have nothing else to talk about yet?
1: Well, two things. The fact that, I mean, our numbers are down by, our turnout numbers right now are down 1 point from where they were 4 years ago. But what's interesting is that Republicans are up 11 points from where they were 4 years ago, and Democrats are down 11 points from where they were 4 years ago. So if I do the math right, that's a 22-point difference. And so that's kind of significant, and I guess it shouldn't be surprising, because if you're a Republican, who are you going to vote for? Hilton. It's pretty much a choice of one, or if you really want to be a renegade, you'll go with Bianco, Chad Bianco, the sheriff of Riverside. You don't have a lot of choices. It's pretty simple. Whereas for the rest of us, it's a 61 channels and nothing to watch on TV situation. With the Democrats, we sort of boiled it down to, Xavier Becerra, Tom Steyer, and who's that other guy?
0: Katie Porter?
2: Matt Mahan.
1: Yeah, I mean, so it's really...
0: We've forgotten already.
1: and really it's Steyer and
0: Becerra,
1: but nobody's really excited about any of them. I mean, Steyer is, even if you like him, how can you not be offended by how much money he's spending? It's just gross.
0: Or his nine houses, as the New York Times reported.
1: Just you know what I like about that? He has nine pianist hairs. that just rubs people the wrong way. And then you think, okay, he's a billionaire and he's got a lot of ideas, but people like that get in power and they make a big mess of things, even though we endorse him and so I would stand by that. But then you have Becerra, who is, he is like the human personification of Ambien.
0: He is in the great tradition of governors like George Duke Majan and Pete Wilson.
1: And Gray Davis.
0: Gray
1: Davis. But I think he's actually a little bit more concerning than that. And for the people who are looking for, who want somebody who acknowledges A, there's a problem, and B, they can do something about it, he's not really your guy. So it's no wonder the Democrats are sitting on their hands and they can't get off of them.
0: Well, silly narrative propagated like by people like me early on that you might get two Republicans. So I think there's more probably strategic calculated voting going on among Democrats. And
2: chime in here. I've watched all of the debates, the governor debates, and I have to say that, notwithstanding, I would love for Steyer to win so I can say I've interviewed the governor. Since the last governor I interviewed was Arnold Schwarzenegger, so it's been a while. The Democrats still don't know how to communicate to a large audience, whereas Hilton and Bianco are much better at just being plain spoken, speaking in terms that sound relatable. And the Democrats are too busy trying to be the smartest people in the room. And as we know with campaigns, it's not about who's most qualified. It's about who's most likable. And the Democrats have not been able to really have anyone stand out as this really likable,

0: San Jose is the most expensive place to live in the world. And Mahan's like, well, we're working on it. We're going to build a million housing units, you know, sort of thing. So that's been my observation, is like, it's no wonder why people who are just kind of voting casually are going to be like, this Hilton guy, you know, at least he talks to me. And Democrats are too busy listening to what Democratic power brokers are telling them to wait till the last minute, which is, in my mind, not smart.
1: But Josh, I totally get your point and agree with you, but you really think California voters are going to elect somebody who speaks with an English accent, is bald, and has a goatee? I mean...
2: Easy.
1: I mean,
2: easy, mate.
1: I mean, we got. You know, he's just a little. He's nimble, but he's a little too posh. I just don't see that working.
0: I mean, no, I don't think he's going to get elected in November. But I'm just saying, in terms of this stage, he clearly stands out as relatable to half of California, and the Democrats are kind of boring, and so. In November, the Dem should win if you add up all the candidates' supporters. But all just right. Watching, you know, Hilton comes across as a far more likable guy than any of the Democrats.
2: All right, let's move on. But a bunch of last minute polls, and it's, you know, 1, 2, 3 pick 'em, Becerra, Steyer, and Hilton. If it's Becerra and Hilton, I think we'll be entertained by Hilton Becerra winning in November. If it's Steyer and Becerra, that could get really nasty, because Steyer is really hitting below the belt already.
1: Why is he doing that? I mean, I understand,
2: because he's Becerra desperate.
1: Has a record that you can attack him on, but when you're the billionaire, you have to really reassure people that you have some ideas that should be applicable to the problems of the government. And you got to kind of define yourself a lot better than the billionaire.
2: Yeah.
1: You know, I'm against climate change.
2: Yeah. Well, for the record, newsmakers vote for Becerra because, you know, I'm done with drama for a while and chaos. Trump, obviously, but 8 years of Gavin, please. I just want someone who's not performative, not look at me, and just... You know, I don't have to think about it. Just runs the government. Government is not a business. Government should not be run like a business. And
1: But Steyer never said government is a business or it should be run like a business.
2: But Steyer has said, I will do this. I will do that. I will do nothing in Sacramento. I got news for you. It's we.
1: Yeah.
2: And he doesn't know how to play that game. It's just going to be more chaos, Nick. I just want to go to sleep. Please leave me alone. All right, let's talk about Santa Barbara County. A little far afield for newsmakers, but the big race. Is in the 5th District Board of Supervisors race. Steve Lavagnino is leaving the board after 800 years in office, and it's a three-way race. And really kind of very interesting. You have Maribel Aguilera, who's a city council member in Santa Maria, running as an independent, but I think she's pretty much a Republican. Corey Bandlin, representing the deep state. He's kind of a normie Republican rhino type, also running as an independent. And then Ricardo Valencia, who's a school board member and the Democratic choice. It's pretty wide open, is it not? Or more so than we would think?
1: Yeah, it's super wide open, but there is the inertia that you have of Santa Maria or that district. If you look at all 5 supervisorial districts, the turnout in this district is profoundly lower than any other district. The demographics of the district, 70% Latino, these are voters who typically are not as engaged with the political process as other districts. And so, whereas Valencia has a very strong appeal to, progressive populist appeal, he is appealing to the voters who typically show out at absolute least. So it is an uphill fight. When he started out, there was a lot of hand-wringing among the Democratic establishment. Like, is he doing what he needs to do to get elected?

0: think he is doing a lot better. He has really evolved in the course of this campaign. He presents well. The question is, he has a very, I mean, he has to work twice as hard as everybody else to get half as far. Cory, he does not have an origin story. I mean, Josh, I've been watching your podcast, and they all have these really interesting origin stories, but Cory does not have one. He would be sort of the smart money, the ambient money that Jerry's looking for, somebody who knows how to run the train, knows how the Rubik's Cube put together. He's really smart. And Maribel, we don't know. She's really interesting. She is, where is she on the spectrum of purple? And can she, is she working hard enough to bring the people out?
1: Yeah, and Josh, first things first, this is going to a runoff, is it not?
2: Yeah, there's a single candidate's not going to get 50.1%.
0: Yeah.
2: And so it's an open seat. And I think a year ago, people were saying, oh, it's Corey Mantlin's seat because he's endorsed by Lavagnino. He's been in the seat, chief of staff, for years, and he knows a lot of people and has a lot of connections. He's backed by a lot of people. But there's a downside to Corey, which is the whole pot cannabis ordinance, which will linger next to him, Doss Williams, Steve Lavagnino, forever. And so there's a group of people who are remembering that and who are not going to want to endorse him because of that. Corey is like kind of in with some of the Dems, though. So he's going to actually pull a little bit of quiet supporters if there's anyone who lives in that district. So he's kind of the interesting one here. Valencia, like Nick said, very raw at the beginning, but has come a long way and has lots of support. Is it going to be enough to oust essentially the chief of staff for the incumbent? We don't know. And then we have a Santa Maria council member. So she's got a lot of support, and she may not be running as a Republican, but the Republican Party clearly wants her to win.
1: Nick, that's clear. I just let's start with that AI slop ad that came out portraying Valencia as a clown in this sort of dystopian Santa Maria background, outraged all the Democrats, and the Republican County Committee voted for experimental advertising or something like that.
0: Well, apparently they liked the experiment so much that this weekend they came out with another one against Laura Capps.
1: Right, well, she's eating cake. And SB Curran, my favorite website in town, had a piece, I think on Saturday or Sunday, from the son of Carolyn Jones, our favorite January 6 insurrectionist, who is now doing a site called The Whipping Post, which is almost entirely AI slop. Attacks you, attacks me, attacks Josh. It's really entertaining.
2: Tax me. Oh my goodness. I
1: Oh yeah,
2: can't believe someone would ever do that.
1: we're all in. I don't know how this guy has enough time to do it, but anyway, we have seen the future, I think, in terms of advertising. It's still a little bit raw, but that was kind of
0: Oh,
1: a
0: I haven't
1: major
0: seen that
1: event.
0: one yet.
1: Yeah, but the ad, Josh, I think Tom Schultz wrote about it, outraged a lot of people.
2: Yeah.
0: And it seems really, I'm sorry, so I interrupted. Go
1: No, go
0: ahead.
1: ahead. And did Maribel have anything to say about it?
2: Well, the ad was texted to voters in the district. It was really a horrific ad. And the idea that they don't see it as racist is just mind-boggling because it portrays him as a clown. It has a very deep Latino stereotype accent behind it. And, he's not even in office to be making these decisions. Maribel Aguilera is on the Santa Maria City Council. So it's kind of just ridiculous that they would even think that this ad would work. It probably just helped Valencia, probably raised money, got him more attention.
0: It riled up his base.
1: Yeah, and yeah. So the post, which they posted the Laura eating cake ads, is The masks are off. My name is Alex Jones, and yes, I'm the guy behind the political ads shaking up Santa Barbara County politics. And I want to take this opportunity to apologize to absolutely no one. It's
0: well, I don't know that it's going to help poor Elijah Mack to have.
1: Elijah Mack, wait a minute. Newsmaker's Decision Dex is calling the race. Yes, Laura Capps has been reelected. We can.
0: But here's Elijah Mack, who is 21 years old. He's a religion teacher. He's a sweet guy.
1: What does he teach?
0: Religion. And, you know, he has like one of those Amish type beers, and he is not a mean person. And that added, like, not only is she eating cake, but she's sitting on methamphetamines. She is eating a gas nozzle from at a gas station. I mean, it is insane. It's, you know, whether there's a role for these kinds of ads and politics is one thing, but it is not Elijah Mack. I feel sorry for him that this is,
1: you know, my favorite story of this entire weird short campaign, that Laura and Elijah Mack had their, you know, their obligatory League of Women Voters, not a debate. I am told that afterwards, Elijah Mack's mother came up to Laura and thanked her for appearing with Elijah and giving him the opportunity to have a platform, which I thought that's
2: all. Well, he ran against Monique Lamone before, and she did not debate him. So I think that's what the origin of that was. I don't know who this person is. Who's Alex Jones?
1: Well, you know who Carolyn Jones is.
2: Who claims to be shaking up the local politics scene only through delusion, because this kind of stuff does not work. And free advice to anybody out there who's looking to build conservative Republican power: how about just doing the work, having a candidate, start out, run, build a base, get elected to a smaller board, try to be moderate, try to reach across the aisle and be likable, and then run them. But when they run these candidates who are, out of some other place or when they run a candidate with these out of state sort of national politics behind them, it's never going to work. Elijah Mack seems like a totally reasonable guy. He's young though, right? Like, let's run for something else and let's build it and then someday run for something. And by the way, Elijah,
1: that's my thought for Tom Steyer, by the way, run for something else. Go ahead.
2: Exactly. And also, Elijah, distance yourself from these people, because these are not visionaries at all. These are people who want to like demolish everything all at once. It's just not smart. You're never going to get a candidate who's a conservative who's going to win if you don't figure out a way to work in the middle. But these theatrical fireworks that they try to start days before the election only backfire.
1: All right, let's talk about two other races that actually do have some news value. Joe Holland, who's been in office since the Civil War as the county recorder, assessor, voter registrar, clerk, Peckham, has been working from home for a while. Unfortunately, Joe has a serious chronic illness, hasn't been in the office for a couple of years. And he's being challenged by Melinda Green, who is the clerk recorder. And all five members of the Board of Supervisors have endorsed Melinda, have said no, Joe, who failed to show up for a special session they had in the election. Nick, what's your sense how that one's going to turn out?
0: Well, it's hard to imagine Melinda Green not winning on this one. She is running a campaign. She has been endorsed by the Democrats and not quite the Republicans, but the Republicans have sent out a mail saying, don't vote for her opponent. So it's one of those weird ones. The Independent has endorsed her. The firefighters have endorsed her. Everybody who endorses has endorsed her. I think even Andy Caldwell of CoLab has endorsed her. I mean, she is about as across the aisle as anybody is going to get in Santa Barbara, mostly just because poor Joe Holland, you know, I mean, he hasn't been in work for 2 years. It is sad and really I mean, his pain is real. When you watch him walk down the street, you see the sweat because he's in such pain. But if you can't show up in person, you can't lead the department. Particularly if you're really leading three, you have to be able to be there. And Joe's been working long enough. It's like, dude, take your retirement.
1: He's already got a pension from his last job, so which is going to max out as soon as he retires from what he's making in this job.
0: It's just time to retire.
1: Yeah, I'm, you know, I call Joe Biden Ralph Bader or Ruth Bader Ginsburg on him. I'm afraid, Josh, I have to say the most cringeworthy moment of the campaign was when you and I interviewed Joe. It was painful.
2: Mm-hmm. Yeah, it was painful. And, you know, you did a good job sort of trying to give him his moment. But if he couldn't even keep an internet connection for 12 seconds, how is he communicating with his staff? I think that's the real issue. And that podcast put on display a lot of the frustration that a lot of his staff has experienced. And, you know, Melinda Green wants it. She's doing the work. Now, whether this translates to voters, we don't know. We know that people tend to vote the common name, the incumbent. And if all of this attention is not reaching them, who knows? But I would think that it'd be a surprise if Joe Holland got reelected based off of the two campaigns they're waging.
1: Yeah. All right. Well, we'll keep an eye on that. And, you know, and I mean, I think the other issue is there really is serious and understandable concern about the election. Probably we're not going to have big problems here in Santa Barbara County, but the president of the United States is threatening to disrupt elections. He's threatening to send in ICE. He's doing all kinds of things. It's a serious issue. And for Joe Holland not to show up, even by Zoom, for a special Board of Supervisors hearing about that and what the status of it is just wrong. And I don't know if it was like thumbing his nose.
0: He showed up by Zoom.
1: I thought he did not show up by Zoom. Not for that one. He showed up for the budget hearing by Zoom.
0: Oh, you're right. You're right. Okay.
1: They had a special hearing.
0: No, you're right. You're right.
1: He was AWOL. All right. And then finally, we don't have usually pay much attention to elections for judges. But again, you know, it's sort of a parallel situation here. Thomas Reagan Adams, who has been in office as a Superior Court judge since the John Adams administration, seemingly, is being challenged by an attorney, Luis Esparza, who is single-handedly keeping the news press in business with his banner ads on your homepage, Josh. Sort that one out, Nick.
0: Well, this is kind of embodies the gerontocracy of the bench, of our judicial bench. We elect judges in California, and there's never a real election. You kind of inherit the seat, and then you get appointed to a seat from somebody who retires, and then you have it forever until you get ready to retire. And, you know, it's kind of, I mean, Judge Adams has been holding down the arraignment calendar. It's weird. And this is the first contested race we've seen. And I was it?
1: Well, the other
0: years.
1: Thing is, I mean, he had issues. There were complaints against him for sexist remarks, behavior, the Judicial Commission, whatever.
0: He had an admonition.
1: An admonition. And he said he was going to retire, right? Back in 20, he told them, oh, you don't have to punish me. I'm leaving. And then he didn't leave. He's like the guy that comes to the party that won't leave.
0: He said he thought he was going to, he was having, I think, a hip replacement at that time. And he thought he was going to be retiring. And then he thought better of it.
1: That really
0: pissed off the judicial council. Yeah. There's no doubt.
1: Josh, what do we know about Luis Esparza?
2: I don't know. I'm sort of confused by the whole thing. What are we supposed to be deciding on how we vote for these for judges? Because if we're deciding on how old someone is and how long they've been in there. I mean, that's one thing, but it's weird to have these seats like on the ballot. It's unusual. We don't usually see a campaign. So I'm not even sure what the factors are to consider when it comes to whether to vote for someone.
1: Did you endorse in this one, Nick?
0: No.
1: No.
2: I've known Luis over the years through reporting, and he's a nice guy. He's kind, he's likable. Nick would call him sweet. You know, he's very easygoing. I don't know much about him other than he's raising money and he's trying to win this seat. I think he's a little bit of a centrist, right? A little moderate, maybe some right leaning. Adams has been around a long time. I think he's 91 years old, and it's a tough thing. I just don't know what the factors are to decide who to vote for.
1: Well, I mean, knowledge of the law and judicial temperament, I guess, are the two things. Yeah. And Adams' judicial temperament has certainly been called into question. I don't think anybody's questioned his knowledge of the law. And maybe that's, you know, does as far as is he a good enough lawyer? Is he, well informed enough, knowledgeable enough to carry it? I to tell the truth, I left that one blank because I'm with you, Josh. I couldn't figure out
0: right. What's
1: the criteria of choice here. If their criteria of choice was buying a lot of ads, Louis would certainly win. But Adams in the last couple of weeks has also seemed to rally some sort of traditional supporters. Seen a lot of letters and opinion pieces about on his behalf.
0: He is very much running a campaign. I mean, he came in here for an endorsement interview. I can't remember. I can remember, but it's been a long time. It was Judge Brian Hill was the last judge who came in for an endorsement interview. Typically, that doesn't happen.
2: He ran for city council.
1: Adam, right? Or Esparza.
2: Yeah,
0: he ran twice for city council. He didn't get very far. He ran against Monique Lamone for high school class president. He didn't win that one either.
1: Adams did?
0: No, Esparza. I hate to lose. I got it.
1: All right, man. Thanks.
0: I'll see you.
1: Thanks. All right, Josh, where are you going to be election night?
2: I will be home because Megan has her sixth grade promotion ceremony at 5:30. So I will be home managing the ship.
1: So she's going to junior high?
2: Yeah. She's going into seventh grade and they do a little promotion ceremony in the evening.
1: Where's she going? What school is she going to?
2: Goleta Valley Junior High, the best junior high, of course, by the best high school.
1: Yeah. I got 2 sixth grade promotion ceremonies coming up next week too.
2: Yeah, but we will have Tom Schultz will be in Santa Maria covering the race on the ground, and I'm going to be checking in on the Melinda Green Joe Holland race and doing.
1: And I guess the auditor is also contested. Betsy Schaefer, the incumbent, and Kyle Slattery is challenging, and the supervisors seem to be kind of all behind him too. So. Probably I should have paid more attention to that one. That's something to watch too.
2: And then also tomorrow, unrelated to the election, but straining our resources is the new Paseo Nuevo proposal is at the city council where AB commercial is out and Yardi.
1: Well, Megan Harmon sure seemed to forget about housing in a hurry based on the pullout quote in your newsletter this morning. I mean, she's always on about metrics and measurables. Come on, shut up. You know, I mean, it was all about housing now. Oh, it's whatever we can get, basically, is what it looks like. I mean, not that the Yardi brothers moving their business downtown is not a good thing. But I thought it was all about the housing.
2: I guess it turns out doing housing in that building is really hard and expensive and not plausible. So, and the Yardies are local and they're philanthropists and whatever. I think a lot of people.
1: Well, among their other philanthropy was donating the News Press domain name your benefactors.
2: Yes, I'm expecting a State Street window front office. No, I'm kidding. Yes. Yeah. So I think Harmon and the council feel like this is at least local. It's locally managed and owned. They're still going to give away the land. It's basically a very similar proposal, but it is better than having some New York.
3: 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Our studios and offices are located in the Stork Communications Building on the UCSB campus. Our transmitter is located on the mountain named Sinek by the Chumash in the Santa Ynez Mountains. The transmitter site, also known as Broadcast Peak, is at an elevation of 1,228 meters above sea level, or 4,028 feet. Please address correspondence to General Manager, KCSBFM, P.O. 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

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There is no destination. Thank you for tuning in. We'll get this week's ride started off with music from Gresham Moncour III. This track is titled Osmosis. It's taken from a 1969 recording titled Aco de Madrugada. One morning I waked up very early. And the track we're listening to, Osmosis, is the title, Gresham Moncour composition. Gresham Moncour, of course, plays trumpet. He's accompanied here by Fernando Martins, piano, Bob Guerin playing bass, and Nelson Serra de Castro playing drums. And this was recorded at Studio Sarava in Paris, France, 10th of September through the 4th of November, 1969. It was released by BYG Records as part of their Actuel series, I believe. Actuel 33, to be exact. Gresham Moncour and his band playing Osmosis here on Joyful Cosmos. Thank you for tuning in to KCSB.

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I am Steve S., your host, Monday, 6 to 8 p.m. Joyful Cosmos is the show. And we're listening now in the background here to some music from Bunali and his band. More about that momentarily. Just prior, we just listened to music from Sally Kouyaté. And she is a singer, musician, composer from Bamako, Mali. And I played a track titled Sheri Yebani from her recent LP titled... I'm sorry, the track was titled Nte Sabali, taken from her recent Remote Records CD release titled Mali Kalen. And that was recorded at Remote Studios in Bamako, Mali. You can find Remote Records and Sally Kouyaté on Bandcamp. Just prior, we heard music from Erpi Barkel, and her name translates in English as Dove. She is a singer and composer, musician, teacher from Bogota, Colombia. And she released a CD back in September of 2025 titled Golondrina. And I played a track titled Rumor de las Aguas, featured fellow singer Lucia Pulido accompanying her. Music recorded at the Universidad de los Andes in Bogota, Colombia during 20 and 24. Huge ensemble. I won't read everybody. You can check them out. You can check out the playlist at kcsb.org a little bit later this week for information about everybody in her band. But Erpi Barkel sings, plays guasa, Brian Vasquez, electric guitar, Kike Narvaez, drums, percussion of all sorts, Andean percussion. Nicolas Torres, electric bass, Felipe Rey are the primary, on piano are the primary members of Erpi Barkel's band. Back there at the top of that set, I played music from Chuscupura. And they are four young musicians from Ecuador. And they are of Quechua Otavalo and Quechua Parua nationalities, and they're exploring the music of the Quechua, Ecuadorian Quechua culture, and bringing it, taking traditional compositions and bringing it into today's music sounds, as they say. They live and work in Quito, capital city of Ecuador. Ati Cachumuel on guitar and bandoline and various percussive instruments. Matez Alvier Fall on contrabass and percussion. Sume Cachimuel, percussion and vocals. And Rumin Ahui Cachimuel, singing, made up Chuscupura. The LP I played from the EP Tikra Moy is the title of the EP, and I played a track titled Parishpa. And you can find Chuscupura on Bandcamp. And that gets us up to date. As I mentioned, we're listening now to music from Bunali. And we'll hear the rest of this track titled Sheri Yebani, taken from the LP Dimanche a Bamako, where this was recorded, I believe. The ensemble here, Ale Treore, also known as Bunali, singing, and Aloese Mega singing as well. Abdulie Torre, also known as DJ Sally, singing as well. Mohamedun Samba, drums, and Ibrahim Sisse de Bissala playing the calabash.
Bunali is the guitar player. Forgot to mention. Anyway, the LP was brought to us by Sahel Sounds Records back in 20 and 23. And that gets us up to date here on Joyful Cosmos. Thank you for tuning in to KCSB.

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If you want to listen to this or any other show, another time, another place. I'm Steve S., your host, Monday, 6 to 8 p.m. Joyful Cosmos is the show. And we're listening now to some music from a band from Belgrade, Serbia, call themselves Rosa. More about that momentarily. Just prior, we heard from The X from their most recent LP titled If Your Mirror Breaks. And that was a track, Monday Song. Katrina Bornefeld, drums, percussion. Arnold DeBoer, vocals and guitar. Andy Moore, some more guitar. And Terry Hessels, the third guitar. Make up The X. And they're from the Netherlands. That was recorded in at Schenk Studio in Amsterdam, Netherlands, during December of 20 and 24. Released by X Records, their own label, last fall. The X. Just prior, we heard from, of course, the Mesthetics and James Brandon Lewis. There, we heard James Brandon Lewis, of course, saxophone, and Anthony Pirogue guitar, Brendan Canny drums, and Joe Lally playing bass. Music recorded at Tonal Park in Tacoma Park, Maryland, here in the U.S. The CD LP is titled Deface the Currency, brought to us by Impulse Records. We played a track called Clutch, came out earlier this year. And as I mentioned, we're listening now to music from Rosa. They are a band from Belgrade, Serbia, as I mentioned. And this track is titled Trafo Zintrolect, taken from one of their previous LPs. It's included in a brand new compilation, The Music of the Secret Society that Owns Belgrade, Volume 7, in that ongoing and fantastic series. Collections of music by various musicians and combinations of musicians who live and work in Belgrade. This is brought to us by the label Inverted Spectrum Records, based in Ankara, Turkey. And from the liner notes, Rosa is Dusan Damjanovic, drums, Neboja Kuzmanovic, guitar, Stevan Serovic, bass and synthesizer, the trio, the power trio of this band, Rosa. You can find Inverted Spectrum Records on Bandcamp, as well as many of the bands included in this compilation. And that gets us up to date here on Joyful Cosmos. Thank you for tuning in to KCSB.

And you are in tune. Joyful Cosmos here on KCSB. I'm Steve S., your host, Monday, 6 to 8 p.m. Joyful Cosmos is the show, as I mentioned. Thanks for tuning in. We just heard music from a compilation put together by guitar flair Fred Frith, put together back in 1985. The compilation is titled Welcome to Dreamland, Another Japan. And it's a compilation of bands and musicians working in Japan at that time. That particular band, Mizutama Shobodan, also known as the Polka Dot Fire Brigade, contributed a track titled The Moon Which Lies to this compilation. Keio played piano, electric piano and organ, Miyamoto drums, Manico on guitar, Tenko guitar and voice, and Kamura played the bass. The five women from Tokyo, I believe, where that was recorded. It was recorded at Gok Studio in Tokyo, Japan during July of 1984. Brought to us by the Celluloid label. Welcome to Dreamland, Another Japan compilation. And we're listening now to music from Oshido Vega Trebleus. They're three musicians, composers, ensembles from Peru. And they've worked together in various formats and organizations over the years, recently. They recorded tracks and then mixed them together into a release titled OXVGLZ. This track's titled Cuesta Abajo. Three sound artists from Chile working with analog and digital instruments and production here on Joyful Cosmos. And wanted to tell you about one other show to check out here on KCSB Hip Hop Heads. 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

0: Welcome to 2026 Talks, where we're following our democracy in historic times.
1: How a nation enforces its laws is as important as the laws themselves. And to see a federal agency running around in mass, that's not a police force that I want. That's not an America I want. That's not freedom to me. That's oppression.
0: James Early with the Service Employees Union in California says Americans aren't happy with current immigration enforcement, and a recent Fox poll confirms well more than half disapprove. Congress is considering a Republican bill to give ICE and Border Patrol $70 billion more to carry out President Donald Trump's agenda until the end of his term. Legislation could pass using budget reconciliation, making it immune to a filibuster. As a result, it wouldn't include Democratic demands for agents to go without masks, wear ID and body cameras, and obtain judicial warrants before entering homes. Even some Republican lawmakers are opposed to Trump's unpopular anti-weaponization fund, especially ahead of the midterms. It's looking increasingly likely Congress will vote on the $1.8 billion the White House says could go to January 6th rioters and others. For now, a federal judge has stalled the fund. Possible Democratic presidential candidate and California Governor Gavin Newsom is vowing a 100% tax on all payouts to any resident of that state. Former Vice President Mike Pence is calling on the federal government to be as good as average Americans are.
2: When a natural disaster happens, whether it be in Michigan, Indiana, or anywhere in America, the next day, the only thing you can't find in those neighborhoods is a parking spot. Because the American people come from everywhere to help people they've never met and will never see again put their lives back together.
0: Generally, Cliff Young with poll firm Ipsos Public Affairs says a new survey finds voters are in a surly mood, frustrated with Republicans' actions as well as Democrats' lack of action.
3: Americans are not happy. They're having problems making ends meet. I mean, obviously, gas prices are high, but so is the price of eggs and butter as well. And Americans feel that. I would say overall, they have a large disbelief that the system is working for them.
0: Other polls show Trump's working class base is eroding and increasingly frustrated, especially about prices. Kevin Roberts with the Conservative Heritage Foundation says Trump is stepping on his own successes by trying to do too much.
4: So many achievements in this administration, including confronting the great terror sponsor of the Iranian regime, which no president has done on this scale in 47 years. But by the same token, they're feeling the economic consequences of that.
0: An estimate of the recent rush of mid-decade redistricting started at Trump's behest says it could net the GOP 14 House seats in Texas, Florida, Missouri, North Carolina, Tennessee, and Ohio. Democrats could gain 6 seats from changes in California and Utah. A federal judge is blocking most of Trump's actions at the Kennedy Center. District Judge Christopher Cooper ordered the president's name be removed from the building and reversed the decision to close the center for a 2-year renovation. In response, Trump said he's relinquishing control of the Kennedy Center and turning it over to Congress, though it's not clear if he'll stay on as the chair of the center's board. I'm Edwin J. Vieira for Pacifica Network and Public News Service. 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

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I'm Steve S., your host, Mondays, 6 to 8 p.m., Joyful Cosmos is the show. We were listening to, we just heard some music from El Farsi, and that's a track from the Piano Sessions EP. It was just released a few days ago. Eliane Correa playing piano, accompanying El Farsi singing. A track titled Tot Bellard. And they are folks who live and work in, they're Palestinians who live and work in Amman, Jordan. That track music was recorded at Strong Room Studios in London, in the UK. And you can find El Farsi and all of his collaborations and work he does under the productions and such as Arab Drums there on his Bandcamp page. And just prior, we listened to a track titled Strangers. Connie Crothers playing piano and Alexis Parsons singing. It's taken from a New Artist Records CD release titled Hippin from 20 and 12 from those two artists. We heard music for Mezier, music for Mezier and White Cube, a collaboration from those musicians and composers from Hungary. The EP is titled Protoplanet. It was released back in 2018. Music for Mezier's Sarnogorsky Isfan. Guitars, electronics productions, and Adam Kalamar as White Cube. I believe he played bass and electronics production and such. The track is titled The Surface. Music for Mezier and White Cube, the EP of Protoplanet. I think I mentioned that already. And we're listening to now. We'll hear the rest of this track from Rapoon. Rapoon is Robin's story. He's a founding member of the industrial experimental music collective Zoviet France. They got together in Newcastle upon Tyne in 1979 there in the UK. But his solo project, Rapoon, he's been working since 1992. This is a brand new CD release titled Grain of Light, brought to us by the Unexplained Sounds Group. Label put together from a series of labels, actually with a wide variety of releases of experimental, post-industrial, ambient music from around the world. 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Anyway, Rapoon, Grain of Light, the CD. 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

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I'm Steve S., your host, Monday 6 to 8 p.m. Joyful Cosmos is this show. We're listening now to some music from Steve Lacy more momentarily. Just prior, we heard from Chris Cochran and John Thayer. Track titled Moon, taken from their 2022 CD release titled Excavation. Chris Cochran he's a New York City guitar player, performer. Lots of different bands, including Curlew and No Safety. And he's playing electric and acoustic guitars, bass, voice, and Hammond organ on that. John Thayer is an experimental musician and composer. From New York State here in the United States as well. Pardon me. He's also an engineer. And his compositions and are inspired by deep attention to the sounds of the natural world, he writes. His recordings centered around a hybrid of studio techniques and improvisatory performance. But Chris Cochran and John Thayer got together and invited a bunch of people to accompany them for that recording. We heard from Cato Kadecki on bass and Gelsey Bell, voice and vocoder, Sarah Bernstein playing the violin, and Stan Zenkov, saxophone and or woodwinds on that track from Chris Cochran and John Thayer. It was released by Astral Editions, label based in Austin, Texas, here in the United States. And you can find them on Bandcamp. It was all recorded by John Thayer at Thump Studio in Brooklyn, New York, here in the United States. And we're listening now to music from Steve Lacy. This is a track titled The Wane. And it is from an LP titled Dreams. It was recorded at Saravaz Studios in Paris, France, the 12th through the 15th of May, 1975, and released on the Saravaz label. Steve Lacy on alto saxophone, Steve Potts on the other alto saxophone and soprano saxophones, Jean-Jacques Avignel and Kent Carter playing basses, Ken Tyler drums, Derek Bailey playing guitar, and Irene Aebi, cello, make up the ensemble on this track. The Wane, Steve Lacy, here on Joyful Cosmos. Thanks for tuning in to KCS.

that's going to just about wrap things up for this week's episode of A Joyful Cosmos. Ending there with a bit of technical oversight on my part. Sorry about that. We'll go out with music from Grant Beasley, the track titled Where We Disappear, from his 2025 CD release, The Vanishing Point, brought to us by Cyclical Dreams, label based in Argentina. Vanishing Point, deep space journey through atmospheres and interwoven sequences, low-end currents. Grant writes about his music here. Crafted with hardware synthesizers, exploring the cosmos. You can find Cyclical Dreams, as well as Grant Beasley, on Bandcamp. And as I mentioned, that'll wrap things up for this week's episode of A Joyful Cosmos. Do stick around. Sound Shapers is up at the top of the hour with DJ Fraser to take you on into your night. Here at KCSB, your source for music and news and information that you probably won't find anywhere else in the south coast of Santa Barbara County, Central Coast of California. Have yourselves a wonderful night and a beautiful week.

0: What's going on? This is the Palisier from Shabazz Palaces, and you know what I'm doing, baby. 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
2: How a nation enforces its laws is as important as the laws themselves. And to see a federal agency running around in mass, that's not a police force that I want. That's not an America I want. That's not freedom to me. That's oppression.
1: James Early with the Service Employees Union in California says Americans aren't happy with current immigration enforcement, and a recent Fox poll confirms well more than half disapprove. Congress is considering a Republican bill to give ICE and Border Patrol $70 billion more to carry out President Donald Trump's agenda until the end of his term. The legislation could pass using budget reconciliation, making it immune to a filibuster. As a result, it wouldn't include Democratic demands for agents to go without masks, wear ID and body cameras, and obtain judicial warrants before entering homes. Even some Republican lawmakers are opposed to Trump's unpopular anti-weaponization fund, especially ahead of the midterms. It's looking increasingly likely Congress will vote on the $1.8 billion the White House says could go to January 6th rioters and others. For now, a federal judge has stalled the fund. Possible Democratic presidential candidate and California Governor Gavin Newsom is vowing a 100% tax on all payouts to any resident of that state. Former Vice President Mike Pence is calling on the federal government to be as good as average Americans are.
3: When a natural disaster happens, whether it be in Michigan, Indiana, or anywhere in America, the next day, the only thing you can't find in those neighborhoods is a parking spot, because the American people come from everywhere to help people they've never met and will never see again put their lives back together.
1: Generally, Cliff Young with poll firm Ipsos Public Affairs says a new survey finds voters are in a surly mood, frustrated with Republicans' actions as well as Democrats' lack of action.
4: Americans are not happy. They're having problems making ends meet. I mean, obviously, gas prices are high, but so is the price of eggs and butter as well. And Americans feel that. I would say overall, they have a large disbelief that the system is working for them.
1: Other polls show Trump's working class base is eroding and increasingly frustrated, especially about prices. Kevin Roberts with the Conservative Heritage Foundation says Trump is stepping on his own successes by trying to do too much.
5: So many achievements in this administration, including confronting the great terror sponsor of the Iranian regime, which no president has done on this scale in 47 years. But by the same token, they're feeling the economic consequences of that.
1: An estimate of the recent rush of mid-decade redistricting started at Trump's behest says it could net the GOP 14 House seats in Texas, Florida, Missouri, North Carolina, Tennessee, and Ohio. Democrats could gain 6 seats from changes in California and Utah. A federal judge is blocking most of Trump's actions at the Kennedy Center. District Judge Christopher Cooper ordered the president's name be removed from the building and reversed the decision to close the center for a 2-year renovation. In response, Trump said he's relinquishing control of the Kennedy Center and turning it over to Congress, though it's not clear if he'll stay on as the chair of the center's board. I'm Edwin J. Vieira for Pacifica Network and Public News Service. 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

0: Welcome to 2026 Talks, where we're following our democracy in historic times.
1: How a nation enforces its laws is as important as the laws themselves. And to see a federal agency running around in mass, that's not a police force that I want. That's not an America I want. That's not freedom to me. That's oppression.
0: James Early with the Service Employees Union in California says Americans aren't happy with current immigration enforcement, and a recent Fox poll confirms well more than half disapprove. Congress is considering a Republican bill to give ICE and Border Patrol $70 billion more to carry out President Donald Trump's agenda until the end of his term. The legislation could pass using budget reconciliation, making it immune to a filibuster. As a result, it wouldn't include Democratic demands for agents to go without masks, wear ID and body cameras, and obtain judicial warrants before entering homes. Even some Republican lawmakers are opposed to Trump's unpopular anti-weaponization fund, especially ahead of the midterms. It's looking increasingly likely Congress will vote on the $1.8 billion the White House says could go to January 6th rioters and others. For now, a federal judge has stalled the fund. Possible Democratic presidential candidate and California Governor Gavin Newsom is vowing a 100% tax on all payouts to any resident of that state. Former Vice President Mike Pence is calling on the federal government to be as good as average Americans are.
2: When a natural disaster happens, whether it be in Michigan, Indiana, or anywhere in America, the next day, the only thing you can't find in those neighborhoods is a parking spot, because the American people come from everywhere to help people they've never met and will never see again put their lives back together.
0: Generally, Cliff Young with poll firm Ipsos Public Affairs says a new survey finds voters are in a surly mood, frustrated with Republicans' actions as well as Democrats' lack of action.
3: Americans are not happy. They're having problems making ends meet. I mean, obviously, gas prices are high, but so is the price of eggs and butter as well. And Americans feel that. I would say overall, they have a large disbelief that the system is working for them.
0: Other polls show Trump's working class base is eroding and increasingly frustrated, especially about prices. Kevin Roberts with the Conservative Heritage Foundation says Trump is stepping on his own successes by trying to do too much.
4: So many achievements in this administration, including confronting the great terror sponsor of the Iranian regime, which no president has done on this scale in 47 years. But by the same token, they're feeling the economic consequences of that.
0: An estimate of the recent rush of mid-decade redistricting started at Trump's behest says it could net the GOP 14 House seats in Texas, Florida, Missouri, North Carolina, Tennessee, and Ohio. Democrats could gain 6 seats from changes in California and Utah. A federal judge is blocking most of Trump's actions at the Kennedy Center. District Judge Christopher Cooper ordered the president's name be removed from the building and reversed the decision to close the center for a 2-year renovation. In response, Trump said he's relinquishing control of the Kennedy Center and turning it over to Congress, though it's not clear if he'll stay on as the chair of the center's board. I'm Edwin J. Vieira for Pacifica Network and Public News Service. 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
5: Hey, how are you?
0: Welcome to 2026 Talks, where we're following our democracy in historic times.
1: How a nation enforces its laws is as important as the laws themselves. And to see a federal agency running around in mass, that's not a police force that I want. That's not an America I want. That's not freedom to me. That's oppression.
0: James Early with the Service Employees Union in California says Americans aren't happy with current immigration enforcement, and a recent Fox poll confirms well more than half disapprove. Congress is considering a Republican bill to give ICE and Border Patrol $70 billion more to carry out President Donald Trump's agenda until the end of his term. Legislation could pass using budget reconciliation, making it immune to a filibuster. As a result, it wouldn't include Democratic demands for agents to go without masks, wear ID and body cameras, and obtain judicial warrants before entering homes. Even some Republican lawmakers are opposed to Trump's unpopular anti-weaponization fund, especially ahead of the midterms. It's looking increasingly likely Congress will vote on the $1.8 billion the White House says could go to January 6th rioters and others. For now, a federal judge has stalled the fund. Possible Democratic presidential candidate and California Governor Gavin Newsom is vowing a 100% tax on all payouts to any resident of that state. Former Vice President Mike Pence is calling on the federal government to be as good as average Americans are.
2: When a natural disaster happens, whether it be in Michigan, Indiana, or anywhere in America, the next day, the only thing you can't find in those neighborhoods is a parking spot, because the American people come from everywhere to help people they've never met and will never see again put their lives back together.
0: Generally, Cliff Young with poll firm Ipsos Public Affairs says a new survey finds voters are in a surly mood, frustrated with Republicans' actions as well as Democrats' lack of action.
3: Americans are not happy. They're having problems making ends meet. I mean, obviously, gas prices are high, but so is the price of eggs and butter as well. And Americans feel that. I would say overall, they have a large disbelief that the system is working for them.
0: Other polls show Trump's working class base is eroding and increasingly frustrated, especially about prices. Kevin Roberts with the Conservative Heritage Foundation says Trump is stepping on his own successes by trying to do too much.
4: So many achievements in this administration, including confronting the great terror sponsor of the Iranian regime, which no president has done on this scale in 47 years. But by the same token, they're feeling the economic consequences of that.
0: An estimate of the recent rush of mid-decade redistricting started at Trump's behest says it could net the GOP 14 House seats in Texas, Florida, Missouri, North Carolina, Tennessee, and Ohio. Democrats could gain 6 seats from changes in California and Utah. A federal judge is blocking most of Trump's actions at the Kennedy Center. District Judge Christopher Cooper ordered the president's name be removed from the building and reversed the decision to close the center for a 2-year renovation. In response, Trump said he's relinquishing control of the Kennedy Center and turning it over to Congress, though it's not clear if he'll stay on as the chair of the center's board. I'm Edwin J. Vieira for Pacifica Network and Public News Service. 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

is pressed up against my body. 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I had a dream that I was alive. I had two dreams that I was dead. 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I'm so cold. I'm so cold. I'm starting to forget who you are.

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This show is Sound Shapers, and I am DJ Fraser. I'm so cool.

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Remember, you are a key piece of the puzzle. You are a beautiful part of this puzzle. You are very necessary for the overall function of the system. Do not forget these steps. Consult if necessary. You are beautiful. You are loved. You are very important to us.

remember to smile. You will never know how much that helps. Remember, you are happy. The world is beautiful, and there is never anything to cry about.

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This is Sound Shapers, and this is your host, DJ Fraser. We started off the hour with Unexplained Transmission Repair by Fuchsia. Then we heard Mary by Fuchsia. Now we are listening to Seroquel by Zelian Lopre off of Ink from 2005, a 45-minute long EP. Please enjoy the hour of programming. And do not forget to be happy.

0: breaking in here, as a matter of fact.
1: You did break in.
0: Tried to. Can't seem to quite get the connection with that sucker, though. Now, if I had a direct term.
1: Flynn, are you embezzling?
0: Embezzling is such an ugly word, Mr. Bradley. No, actually, I'm trying to get some solid evidence together.
1: I don't get it.
0: Okay. Sherman, set the Wayback Machine for 3 years. Sherman, set the Wayback Machine for Flynn. One of Kevin Flynn's brightest young software engineers. One of Incom's brightest young.
2: The fact that he starts going at night, just up his own private
0: he's
2: memory
0: so
2: file,
0: and begins writing at night, just
2: up his own private memory file, and a video
0: space.
1: You invented space paranoids?
0: Paranoids, matrix blasters, bicycles, slew. I was this close to starting my little enterprise. But, into another software engineer.
2: That's so bright, very sneaky.
0: Good diligence. So when that flame goes to his terminal, I get nothing on it. Blank. I know. Take you for a listen. Diligence presents income with my video games. He's invented. The slime didn't change his name, man. He gets a big promotion. And that's because it's meteoric rise. What is he now? Executive VP.
1: I don't understand why you want to bring the system.
3: Dillinger's off everybody, 776.

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I was on the motorcycle. 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I remember you. I remember you. I remember you.

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If we gift them with a past, we create a cushion or a pillow for their emotions, and consequently, we can control them better.

0: me something with a little bit of guts. What kind of program is it?
1: It's not any kind of program, Sarg. He's a user.
0: A user?
1: That's right. He pushed me in the real world. Somebody pushes me, I push back, so I brought him down here. What's the matter, Sarg? You look nervous.
0: Well, it's just... I don't know, user, I mean... Users wrote us. A user even wrote you.
1: No one user wrote me. I'm worth millions of their man years.
0: What if I can't?
1: You'd rather take your chances with me? Want me to slow down your power cycles for you?
0: Wait! I need that!

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This is Sound Shapers with DJ Fraser. We started off that last set with PSYOP by Prophetic Justice Ministry. Then we heard Will You, I'm Lost by AMP. Then we heard Nuclear Weapons Were Invented in 1945 Part 2 by Casino vs. Japan off of their 1998 titular album Casino vs. Japan. And now we're listening to At Home by Caius Williams. Sound bites today are from Tron, both the original and Tron Legacy from 2010, or maybe 2011. And there will be no excerpts today from Tron Ares, the newest installment in the Tron series. We're a little bit more than halfway through the hour. I hope you enjoy the rest of the show today. This next one is called You're Out of the Computer by Bingo Gazingo and My Robot Friend.

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I feel my eyes starting to gloss over and turn into marbles. It's that horrible dream again. I'm watching videos on my computer and I can't turn it off. I'm watching videos on my computer and I just can't turn it off. It's that horrible dream again. It's that horrible dream where I'm watching videos on my computer and I just can't turn it off. You know? Have I told you about that horrible dream that I had where I'm watching videos on my computer and I just can't turn it off?

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You heard first, "You're Out of the Computer" by Bingo Gazingo and My Robot Friend. Then you heard "Eternal Dawn Breaks Live" by Anand Zanfalia. And then you heard "G Dream Forward" by E.M. Arson off of the Pillbox LP demo

In a summer season, when soft was the sun, he showed me in shrouders as he a shape were. 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My morning on Malvern Hullers may be fella fairly of fairy me thuchta. 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
1: And you are listening to Theoretical Horse Girls on KCSB FM in Santa Barbara, your home for indie rock and twee, from nostalgic sounds to all new hip tunes. It's week 10, dead week, here at UCSB. I hope you're all doing well. Call in and tell us what you're doing this summer during the show. That song we just played for you guys was Cool Guitar Boy by Heavenly. This is a band that's best known for their song P-U-N-K Girl. This band has a really interesting style. They've been described from anywhere from twee, jangle pop, punk, indie rock, riot girl, but it's a lot lighter than you'd expect from that mix. I feel like their messages leaned very punk or riot girl, but the style of the music in its actuality leaned more twee or jangle pop. But I think they're really cool and very on brand for us.
0: Yes, I really like that song. Up next, we have Other Girls by U Otres. This is off of their 2016 album, Hell Is U Otres. This is a Portland-based brother-sister duo, and they acquired the Eilersets drummer in 2008. This band has a lot of songs in French, which you might be able to infer from the band name. And they worked with Grenadine Records, which is a label that we featured before. I feel like there's only a certain number of labels that kind of dominate these scenes, including Grenadine and, like, Sarah Records. This is very reminiscent of the folky, nerdy twee that is featured on the Juno soundtrack. Shout out that movie. It's incredible. So I hope you all enjoy Other Girls by U Otres.

0: 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I'm Clementine.
1: And I'm Apple. That song you just heard was In the Sink by Plumtree. This is one of my personal favorite bands of this era and style, and it was formed while all of the members were in their mid-teens. This album is Mass Teen Fainting, which is just an amazing 1995, somewhere between indie rock and pop punk album, and one of their other albums, Predicts the Future, hit the top of the Canadian college radio chart, which is like just an amazing achievement, in my opinion at least. And a song off of that inspired the cult classic graphic novel, movie, and TV series Scott Pilgrim. It's kind of a strange little band, but I think very, very much to my taste. I really like their style and kind of just the way that they arrange their songs. It's kind of like witty, but still very much like musically driven, and I just think they're so cool. So definitely listen to Plumtree, Mass Teen Fainting, great album.
0: Yes, I definitely agree with that. Very good. The song before that was My Adidas by Versus. This is off of their 2000 album, Hurrah. They are a New York City-based noisy pop slash indie rock band. And actually, they took a decade-long hiatus from 2000 to 2010 and then returned with their fifth album, On the Ones and Threes. I really love how bass-driven this track is. I think that's always something I kind of look for in a song, so always a good quality.
1: Yeah. I discovered this band while subbing for another programmer, my roommate actually, and I really like some of the tracks off of this album, and there's a very diverse sound on it, like kind of a wide variety of genres, so definitely listen to that if you get a chance. It's Hurrah by Versus. The song before that was A New Love Today by The Debutantes, and we've maybe played this band before? Okay, so we've played a band called The Debutantes, but I'm convinced that it's two different bands. They show up the same on Spotify, but it's so, like, vastly different. It has to be. This song is very, like, 60s girl group, and the other song is a male vocalist, and very, like, quintessentially, like, post-punk, like, early 70s post-punk, or late 70s, and I just don't think that it could possibly be the same band, but I think it's cool that we played two songs from two different bands with the same name, maybe? But this track comes off of the Girls of Cameo Parkway Volume 5 compilation. It's a cool synthy sound with a 60s influence on the vocals, very twee. The next track we've got for you guys is one of my picks, but it reminded me a lot of Clementine.
0: Aw, thank you. This song we have up next for you is Princess Castle 1987 by Peach Kelly Pop. I really like this band. I've listened to them, I think a decent amount before, and actually I found them because my boyfriend sent me one of their songs that he got off of his, Spotify Discover Weekly, I think, so it's always a good place to go and check. But they're a Los Angeles-based band, twee rock, and the song is off of their 2015 album Peach Kelly Pop 3. So I hope you all enjoy Princess Castle 1987.

0: Good evening, everybody. You are tuned in to KCSB FM in Santa Barbara, broadcasting from right under Stork Tower here on UCSB's campus. This is Theoretical Horse Girls, your home for indie rock and twee, from nostalgic sounds to all new hip tunes. I'm Apple, and I'm here with my co-host Clementine.
1: Hello!
0: That song you all just heard was Olympia by Falconhawk, off their 2004 album Hot Mouth. This is one of my current favorite albums, has been, like, the whole year. I was gonna say all time, might be a little bold, might not, who's to say? I absolutely love Falconhawk. They are, I think, like, just the perfect, like, 90s, early 2000s indie rock band, and something that's really interesting about them is that they don't have a guitar player. They use a keyboard instead to make those, like, riffs, and I think they have, like, kind of, like, a synthy sound going there. If you've met me, if you know me, you probably know about this band. I should gatekeep, but I don't. not about this, at least. This album is just stupendous. Hot Mouth. I've been looking for it on CD and have found it randomly on eBay a couple times and just haven't bit the bullet, but, yeah. Just stupendous, amazing, beautiful. Listen to Hot Mouth, please.
1: Maybe someday the time will come when you'll finally buy that CD. Before that, you heard the song Hometown Rockstar by Bunny Grunt. This is off of their 2005 album Karen Haters Club. This band is described as the world's cutest band, which I guess kind of goes along with the sound and also their genre, which apparently is titled Cuddlecore. So, this is a trio, and they actually would each take turns singing in different songs, which I think is kind of cool. This is just a very, like, fun and summery song, and I also just really love when twee bands have multiple vocalists who sort of, like, overlap or out-sing each other, and I think that's kind of a common thing in the genre.
0: Yeah, I really like Bunny Grunt. I think, like, of the twee bands we've played, we haven't featured this one a lot, but I remember they have a couple songs off of one of their albums that I'm blanking on the name of. It was one of their later albums, but it's just really good. They have a really fun sound, I think, and I really enjoy them. The song you heard before that was Paris by Northern Picture Library. This is off their 1994 single of the same name.

0: band Northern Picture Library was formed out of the ashes of the band The Field Mice, which is one of the most beloved bands under the Sarah Records label. We mentioned Sarah Records, very classic twee record label from the 90s. And this band released two EPs and the single, and then disbanded due to two members having a romantic fallout. Very Fleetwood Mac of them. Except they locked in. I like how gentle the vocals are and how, like, strong the bass line is, and I think this song is just super sweet. And, hashtag rip, I guess.
1: Yeah. Before that, you heard the song Sunlight in a Jar by the Locksmiths. This is off of their 2005 album Warmer Corners. They are an Australian indie pop trio, and they have actually all been friends since being in school, and they bonded over their love for the British band The Smiths, which, like, yeah, me too.
0: Yeah.
1: I can 100% see so much Smiths inspo in, like, especially this song. I haven't listened to any of their other ones, but, like, the guitar line just kind of sounds like slowed down Johnny Marr, and then the singer's definitely doing kind of like a breathy thing with his voice that sounds kind of like Morrissey, very whiny, very, like, complainy. Also, fun fact, this band opened a couple times for Belle and Sebastian, who I also love.
0: Belle and Sebastian are so cool. They're doing, like, a series of shows right now where they play through their albums.
1: Yes, that would I saw that.
0: Cool.
1: I would love to go.
0: I was just watching Juno with my roommates last night, and I just... That soundtrack is so good. Belle and Sebastian are on that.
1: Incredible.
0: The next song we've got for you guys is Does Love Last Forever by Brighter. This is another trio band, lots of those this episode, and this comes to us off their 1992 album, Disney and Other Singles. They are from England and are also signed to Sarah Records, very, very popular label. And the members were in many another band, Harper Lee, Trembling Blue Stars, Fosca, Pinky, Hall, the list goes on. I think it's some sort of requirement in the twee world to be in like 30 trillion bands, because I swear everyone is in a million bands. And that kind of begs the question, like, why did none of these bands stay together? Like, why not just have one band and stick to it? Who's to say? Anyways, I hope you enjoy Does Love Last Forever by Brighter. We will catch you soon.

0: Hello, hello. You are listening to Theoretical Horse Girls right here on KCSB FM in Santa Barbara, your home for indie rock and twee. You have just caught the tail end of our show. I'm Clementine, and I'm here with my co-host Apple.
1: Hi.
0: That song you just heard was called Keeps Me on My Toes by Shy Boys. This is off of their 2014 album, Shy Boys. They are a quintet from Kansas, but they actually record mostly at a studio in Portland with mixing done in their home studio back in Kansas. I think they have some pretty dreamy sounding vocals, and they are described as blending doo-wop backing vocals with laser show synth work. Also described as cinematic, sparkly, jumpy, and haunting, which I think I would agree with.
1: I would also agree. The song we played for you before that was Dream Come True by Dolly Mixture. This is off their 1983 album Demonstration Tapes. Very, very early twee. I absolutely love it. Anything from the 80s or kind of really before the early 2000s is kind of proto twee and very cool. A lot of this stuff is extremely 60s inspired. Not just instrumentally, but visually, they're closer to true 60s than twee, I would say. They have a very twee aesthetic, and they're described as early Mersey beat, which is a genre that I've never heard of. They're kind of a precursor to a sort of indie pop, and they claim to be a direct influence of the Riot Grrrl movement, which is interesting because it sounds absolutely nothing like that. But the percussion and bass in this song is very fun, very interesting.
0: Yes, I definitely agree, and I guess I'll have to do some research into Mersey beat, because I want to know what that term, like, even means. Before that, we played you Distant Ships by Rose Melberg. This is off of the 2013 single, Distant Ships. And Rose Melberg is described as indie pop royalty. She was in bands like Tiger Trap, Go Sailor, Gaze, and The Softies, so big resume there. Her vocals are just, like, really soft and dreamy. I love it. I think all of her songs and all of these bands are so good, so definitely earns that crown, I guess, if she's royalty.
1: Unfortunately, we've come to the end of our time together for the night. It's week 10, school's almost over, which is terrifying. Good luck on finals, everyone. We'll see you next week before then, here at 9 p.m. Monday for Theoretical Horse Girls, your home for indie rock and twee here on KCSB FM in Santa Barbara. We've got one last song for you all. This is Hit the Snow by the Ehlers Set off their 2000 album, The Last Match. I hope you enjoy, and here is Hit the Snow.

0: Hello, I am Casius Peabot. I am here to tell you that the following program may be objectionable to some listeners. If you are offended by frank discussion and or strong language, please tune out now and rejoin us in 1 hour. This is KCSV, Santa Barbara.
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Welcome to Quantum Beat on KSPFM in Santa Barbara. Unfortunately, your host, DJ Lily, is not in tonight, so DJ Four is in car for her. I usually do some sort of like electronic-oriented shows, 12 a.m. Saturday nights. And so I've put together, once again, when you usually sub, a pretty eclectic list of pretty similar like modern electronic music, a lot more of it alternative, so you're going to have a bit of spoken word here, ambient, down tempo, sort of like internet culture inspired, and yeah, just all this sort of alternative electronic music that you might not hear as much if you're sort of into like modern rave scene like John Summit or like Illenium. A lot of these artists are much older and have their origins in the 90s, sort of like Warp Records coming out of the UK, and from there they sort of take the inspiration, or they are those artists, for example like Boards of Canada, who I'm going to play some of their music. They're my favorite artist, and they released this great album last Friday called Inferno that I've just been spinning because it's not too popular yet, and I have a chance to really showcase some of my favorite artists' work, because their last album was in 2013 and I was 11 years old then. So, hope you enjoy.

Welcome back to Quantum Beat with your current host, DJ Fourier on KCPFM in Santa Barbara. I just played I Saw Through Platonia by Boards of Canada, Moped Boys Say Go by The Black Dog, Late Bloomer by Orange Crush, then Apex Motif by Faye Optum. Now, those latter two artists, Orange Crush, Faye Optum, they're definitely from a different era than the first two songs and their artists. So Boards of Canada and The Black Dog are both from the 90s and sort of came with this like UK like warp scene. sorry about my voice. Both are closely associated with like the two biggest sort of like, or most influential, I think is the right word, electronic music labels, alternative electronic music labels coming out of the UK, Scam and Warp Records. And The Black Dog was, I believe, from Sheffield, which is originally where Warp Records got started, and so their earliest work shows up immediately on there. Some other artists you may have heard of, like LFO, where they're not very well known now, but because they were just in the area at the right time, all their albums were released in the 90s on Warp. Boards of Canada, in fact, started with Scam, but then they transitioned to Warp. I'm not quite sure why they made that decision, because they released one or two albums on Scam, but they just been like more resources, or they relocated because Warp relocated to London, I think, earlier than Scam did, or Scam did not. The last two artists, Orange Crush and Faye Optum, though, I think they have a lot more of their own merit than some other artists, but you can maybe say that it's kind of a bit like Boards of Canada, sort of imitation. Faye Optum is more like later 2010s, while Orange Crush is later 2000s, like 2005, 2010. They're still both active, but most of the music that I'd say very notable from Orange Crush was from like 2000, 2010. Then Faye Optum is like 2014 onwards or something. And I think just very, less so of this new album, but the sort of sound you heard from Faye Optum and Orange Crush and Late Bloomer and Apex Motif is very reminiscent of like the Camp for a Head phase or Music Has the Right to Children, which was like a 1998 and 2004 or 2005 release by Boards of Canada.

Welcome back to Quantum Beat on Cape FM in Santa Barbara with your substitute host, DJ Fourier. That was Arena, Americana. You can pronounce it like two ways. Arena, Americana. Boards of Canada. Manifestor by Lukey Man. Planet Rhythm by Visualism. And For You by Ian Mills. I think all these artists have... Well, I've already mentioned Boards of Canada before, so who's on ladder three? I think all these artists represent like sort of different sort of electronic, especially modern, because Lukey Man Visualism and Ian Mills are more recent. So Visualism has its roots in like German techno in the 2010s, and it's really cool because they used to make pretty just like techno, so like house music, but they started incorporating like vocals, or they used to like add in like vocal samples. And they became more and more comfortable with that. And so I don't really think either of these two guys that are behind Digitalism are like actual vocalists, but it's just kind of cool that they got really comfortable doing it. And so they came to incorporate it more and more and more. And it kind of leads to a pretty unique experience where rather than just being like pretty cold techno, you know, just hard hitting bass, sometimes actually are pretty good like lyrics and vocals on it that are really danceable. So I actually really, really find that very unique. And they actually released an album same day as Inferno last Friday, and it's actually really good. Then there's Lukey Man. This is just some like really quirky modern electronic music from this UK based artist. He's actually sort of got a start with this other artist named Vegan, who's gonna show up later. Actually, next song I play will be by Vegan. But he just plays just like really like sort of like quirky, I don't know, sort of like earwormy sort of electronic music. It's hard to really describe. And then there's Ian Mills, which is also very modern, you know, maybe 2020s onwards. And his sort of just almost like, also just quirky, sort of like internet-inspired like music. And it's kind of cool to see all these four artists that I just played sort of represent all these different directions of modern electronic music.

Unfortunately, we're running out of time, so I'm going to skip some explanation and just say the song names and go right into the last two songs, which I think are pretty good. That was In Front by Vegan, as I mentioned. Kantomen by Susumu Yokota. He was an electronic artist from Japan. He passed up in 2010s, but he was huge in the 90s up until his passing away. And then that was Dim Stars by One of Tricks Point Never. He's a more modern warp artist who got started in the mid-2000s.

This is the sound of orange juice and milk. This is the ringing in your ears after you hear me screaming. This is the fact of your eyes with tears in them and your body naked in the pool. My body is different. My body is made up of a tiny million little pieces of rope, and all I need you to do is tie me up again. I need to move. I want to hear the ideas that leave you only just enough room to breathe. This city can hear it all. The lips just want lips. The face just wants to face the mirror and scream. But listen, there's more than enough heartbreak going around. It's all just smoke. The past is dead. And it's not nighttime yet. We are the birds and we are the stars. We can tell the night to fuck off. I mean, look at me. I had the right of way and now I'm dead. How do you think that makes me feel? They had to stop me. My mind had started to distort reality. But baby, if you don't kill me again, I really am going to die. Just love me. Who knows? We might both like it. Remember, you're nobody till somebody loves you. And there's no blue without the yellow. Just walk with me, wild thing. I remember that house. I used to have some stuff in there. A hill, a medium-sized lake, a woman, a gun, various drugs, various awards given for excellence in literature. It can't have been that bad if I don't remember anything else. Right? I can feel it. This heart is about to start beating. High energy resolves into smaller structures. We cannot tile an infinite plane. Stand back. I stole the fire and I'm about to start smoking. I don't talk English, I talk Toyota. Both when sad and not. In the clown nursery, it's always time to dance. We want free drinks and then more free drinks. The apples will speak for themselves. And I wasn't talking to you. I said stay there, it's fine, Dirk, we're all still alive. Who cares what happens after this? The ambassador is on the dance floor, the bride has a headache, and everyone else has their legs in the air. There are things that can be done. After all, we've all been guilty of a few accidents once in a while. We walked on water, we was yelling, there was glee. I've spent a little too long squatting naked in the dark. It's taken me a while to get back up above the clouds and out of the ocean of infinite non-thingness. Now I just try to be as bad of a person as possible. I have a big debt to pay off. That's how it works, right? My soul is like a factory, but all it makes is shit. A place where light is pain, where my desires fear, and my fears desire. My head hurts, but I know what I have to do. I know that love is the only thought and pain is the only feeling.

That's all for Quantum Beat, subbed by DJ Fourier on SpiffM in Santa Barbara. That was probably one of my favorite songs of all time, Mission Impossible 3 by Headache. This is really great sort of spoken word project by Vegan, where it basically has these sort of like AI vocals that he's written, like poetry, that sort of just, I don't know, I think it just sounds interesting. And he released two albums, The Head Hurts, But The Heart Knows The Truth, and the other one, let me bring it up because he always picks these very elaborate names for it, is Thank You For Almost Everything, which released this year in October. And I had the great pleasure of actually seeing some of these tracks really earlier at a concert in July last summer. Thank you for listening, and I'm going to leave you with our soundbed, which is High Scores by Boards of Canada.

0: This is KCSB-FM in Santa Barbara and studio transmitter link KKT91. 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Licensee is the Regents of the University of California with offices in Berkeley. KCSB-FM operates on an assigned center frequency of 91.9 megahertz with an effective radiated power of 620 watts by authority of the Federal Communications Commission in Washington, D.C. Our studios and offices are located in the Stork Communications Building on the UCSB campus. Our transmitter is located on the mountain named Sinek by the Chumash in the Santa Ynez Mountains. The transmitter site, also known as Broadcast Peak, is at an elevation of 1,228 meters above sea level, or 4,028 feet. Please address correspondence to General Manager, KCSB-FM, P.O. 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
2: I used to drive a Cadillac right down the passing lane.
1: What is a cooperative? The International Cooperative Alliance defines a cooperative, or a co-op, as, quote, an autonomous association of persons united voluntarily to meet their common economic, social, and cultural needs and aspirations through a jointly owned and democratically controlled enterprise, end quote. In food cooperatives, for example, the products on the shelves are determined by the community's needs and the wishes of its members. Co-ops use a low-profit model, reinvesting profits back into the community, unlike national grocery chains, where profits often go to distant shareholders. This reinvestment can support local vendors, workers, and community programs. Merchandising manager of the Isla Vista Food Co-op, Steve Snyder, sees cooperatives as a place for community members to learn more about food and where it comes from.
3: It's a place where people who are asking questions about things when it comes to food, food sourcing, personal decisions about what to put into our bodies, you can find help with those sorts of questions and interests.
1: Similarly, the director of member services at the Santa Barbara Housing Cooperative sees housing cooperatives as an alternative to everyday exploitative business models.
4: I kind of view the Santa Barbara Student Housing Co-op as a kind of microcosm of what an alternative to the extractive capitalistic economy is. You know, we're a small community in Isla Vista. As people graduate and move out, they take the values that they learned at the co-ops and start applying them. To me, that's one of the best values of the co-op, is how it becomes a sort of incubator space for things to happen outside of our community in the future.
1: According to the International Co-op Alliance, the core values that guide cooperatives include democracy, self-help, equity, equality, and solidarity. Cooperatives can also take many forms, from food co-ops to housing co-ops, credit unions, healthcare co-ops, and even well-known outdoor sporting stores. They provide a community-driven alternative to traditional corporate models. Isla Vista is home to its very own food and housing cooperatives. They are reflections of the values and needs of the Isla Vista community they serve. This has been a KCSB Spotlight on Co-ops, helping to inform the community about the value of cooperatives in the spirit of community, from your friends here at 91.9 KCSB-FM in Santa Barbara.
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You're currently tuned into Beats and Roots, the Hip Hop Chronicles with DJ Soraya. But before we get into the hour that we will be spending together, do you struggle relating to Isla Vista's sunny, smiling sounds? Do you crave connection as you're crying? Do you just want to hear some great music? Tune in to Tears of Joy from 11 p.m. to midnight on Thursdays, a show exploring all sorts of sad music, whether it's jazz, screamo, folk, or somewhere in between. Tears of Joy has got something for you. This is Tears of Joy every Thursday from 11 p.m. to midnight by DJ Turnip. And with that being said, as I mentioned earlier, you're currently tuned in to Beats and Roots, the Hip Hop Chronicles, where I play a variety of different hip hop music and tunes. And together we go ahead and explore the backstories of the artists or the different subgenres within hip hop, because it's such a huge, huge genre. And with that being said, for today's special episode, yes, today is a very special episode because as I am a student here within KCSB, this is the last episode before our grad season, and so it's very exciting. And with that being said, for today's episode, I'm going to be playing a lot of different songs that might have been my favorite, for which from artists that we've had currently on the show. I'll talk a little bit about my special moments and favorite times here while being a part of the KCSB station and the community overall. And so with that being said, we are going to go ahead and jump in to these first couple of songs that really do sort of explain, like they sort of dive into this MCing, where these artists are really just narrating and talking about their lives rather than sort of working the lyrics with the rhythm of the music behind them. And if you're unfamiliar, MCing is a sort of different style of rapping. It's not rapping at all, but it's completely different in its own ways and its own nature, and the way that artists sort of speak in that narrative voice and tone within their music, telling their story. And so with that being said, we're going to go ahead and jump in. This first song is titled Too Much, and it's by Midpack. Once again, you're tuned in to KCSB FM here in Santa Barbara, 91.9 on your radio dial, as well as kcsb.org on the World Wide Web, and you're listening to Beats and Roots, the Hip Hop Chronicles with DJ Soraya.

Hello, hello, welcome back. You're tuned into KCSB FM here in Santa Barbara. And with that being said, the previous songs that we just listened to all together was I'ma Make It by LA the Rapper. Previous to that, we listened to Leave It All Behind by Hex One. And the first song that we listened to on the start of our hour together is titled Too Much by Mid Pack. And that song is featured on his album titled Everything Is War. And with that being said, a lot of these songs were a little bit different, but all of the same in the sense of that they were all sort of MCing. And if you're not familiar with what MCing stands for, in hip hop it traditionally does stand for Master of Ceremonies or also like the microphone controller. And the origin of MCing started because MCers were originally given the job to introduce the DJs, and so they'd have that sort of introduction of portraying the DJ and doing that intro for them and talking about them. But then also, as time went on, they would start to more talk about themselves and really get the crowd hyped and just get the vibes all like flowing within the space of the room. And so that's sort of where MCers come in. And MCing is definitely a little bit more different than rapping, as mentioned earlier, because as you can tell within these songs, a lot of the artists were truly more just speaking to the audience rather than figuring out these rhymes or words to a rhythm. But instead, MCers are like usually write their own lyrics, and they usually just talk to the audience in sort of that narrative tone and language. And it's always just really interesting to hear how so many different artists are just talking about and portraying their lives within their lyrics and their music, and how it's all sort of different, but they all sort of relate to one another in the hardships they've gone through, challenges, or just the way that they're trying to send a message to the audience. It's all just really interesting to hear. And with that being said, this sort of difference between MCing and rapping has always been so spoken about within the hip-hop community. Ice-T had done an interview once when he explained both MCing and rapping and how it's really different given the skills and the technicalities of what it takes for someone to be an MCer. And one thing that he mentioned once before is that he states that all MCers can be deemed as rappers, but not all rappers can be deemed as someone who can MC. And it sort of just goes to show, once again, that fine line between the two and how one can be the other. But in order for a rapper to become an MCer, they have to have this sort of specific skills and technicalities. And that's something that I've always tried to portray on my show throughout my time here, because MCing is just such its own little unique world of artists really just narrating their lives, and it's also wonderful to hear. So moving on, we're going to go ahead and go and dive into oldies. And if you are not familiar with these oldies of hip-hop, this is an important subgenre within hip-hop, given the history of the genre and just sort of its time for which it was portrayed. So old school hip-hop is spanning from the 1970s through to the mid 1980s, and this sort of genre introduces more of that DJing and breaking and, once again, MCing, and you hear a little bit more of instrumentals and that experimentation of different instruments and music within this sort of genre and this style. And so we're gonna dive into one of my favorite songs titled Fallen in Love by Brown Boy, MC Magic, and Miss Crazy. And so let's go ahead and get into that. You're tuned in to Beats and Roots, the Hip Hop Chronicles.

Hello, hello, welcome back. I hope y'all enjoyed that little mini segment of what oldies hip hop sort of is and like represents. We heard a whole bunch of different instrumentals and a sort of change in musicality. We heard a lot of overlapping of lyrics and people singing. You had sort of groups and more background vocals within the songs, but you also heard a little bit more of DJing and what breaking looks like within hip hop overall, and sort of like that sort of genre of these skills and really just technical talents, which is always just so awesome to hear. We heard a lot of that in Falling in Love, and just a little recap of the songs we previously just listened to: The Streets by Lo Uno featuring Chag G. That song is featured on his album The Streets. And previous to that, we listened to Falling in Love by Brown Boy, MC Magic, as well as Miss Crazy. And these songs were a little bit different, but they're both very like positive energy and just really happy vibes. And that's something I've always enjoyed from these two artists, as well as these songs, most importantly. And it's always just really important to dive into those different subgenres and the different time periods for which hip-hop changed in like a couple of years, and how it's just sort of evolved, especially leading up to the present and today. And so with that being said, the hip-hop culture and DJing all sort of began with Jamaican artist DJ Kool Herc, and as he hosted a block party within the Bronx. And this block party consisted of turntables, instrumental drum sections, and breaking, and a combination of funk and soul records. And so he sort of gave hip hop that life, and that's what he's known for. And with that being said, we're gonna go ahead and move on to sort of these female artists within hip hop. As I've mentioned and featured a variety of different female artists on my show, it's always great to incorporate them because they do make up such a small percentage of the hip hop genre overall. And I believe the statistic is around 15-20% of female artists are of artists who are female within the hip hop genre is that percentage overall. And so it is pretty small, and it is mostly male dominated within the music industry. And so we're gonna go ahead and tune into these songs. This next one is titled Miss Me by Soulchild featuring Max Heath. And let's go ahead and dive in. You're tuned into KCSB FM, and you're listening to Beats and Roots by DJ Soraya.

0: door. So, you talking about Hanisha? Yeah, I still call her by her first name, because, like, that's my bitch. I'm the one who bought her her first crystal. That's why she on that peace, spiritual love type shit. But I'm about to call her. Hold on. Nah, she gonna answer me. We go way back. She gonna answer. I said that's my... She gonna... All right, watch.
1: Your call has been forwarded to an automatic voice message system.
0: See, this is the shit
1: the
0: I
1: tone,
0: hate.
1: Please record your message.
0: Start doing one little
1: when you have
0: tour,
1: finished recording,
0: start going around,
1: you may
0: going
1: hang
0: around
1: up.
0: And shit, they think they brand new. See, that's why I ain't never liked that bitch anyway. She ain't making it out of the hood. Like, I swear.

the 4th to Legion, I peaked it. So to all them creatives, those entrepreneurs, the niggas that out here that's just chasing their dreams and shit, keep fucking going, bro. I swear, you're struggling, it's a hassle, but I swear to God, that shit is gonna turn out for you, bro. That shit's gonna be beautiful. So just think, like, way more than you ever imagined this shit to be. But, Don, you can let it play out.

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You're tuned in to Beats and Roots, the Hip Hop Chronicles with DJ Soraya. And just to do a little recap of the songs we just listened to, we previously just listened to the World by Jordan. And previous to that, it was Miss Me by Soulchild featuring Maxi. And these are two female hip-hop artists within the hip-hop genre. And it's always just amazing to just, you know, get another side and view of the hip-hop community. Female hip-hop artists are often not really represented within this genre, and it's really just more known as a male-dominated field within the music industry. And so it's always just great, and I've always loved doing a little deep dive into these female artists and having them on my show, and just going through their lyrics and their music. And it just goes to show how wide and huge this like hip-hop community is, truly. And like, speaking of community within KCSB, I have definitely found my community, and I have made so many different friends here, with that being my show neighbors and people I see around the station. It's just all one big amazing spot for people who are interested in music, whether that be community members and students. And there are just so many amazing DJs who have their own style of an interest within music and these different genres. And with that being said, because we are almost up with the hour, these next few songs are going to be songs that I've sort of discussed with a few guests that I've had on my show. I've had musical artists such as Joey H, as well as Rue Nostalgia, who have done interviews for my show on previous episodes where I play their music, and we have a conversation of what it's like to be an upcoming artist, as well as a non-commercial artist, most importantly. And we discuss their music, the challenges of being an up-and-coming artist, and their dreams and fulfillments. And it's just also interesting to hear it one-on-one, and so I'll play a few songs from them as well. And with that being said, I've also had non-musical artists featured on my show, such as friends like Fatima, who is a dearest friend of mine, but also was my boss at the time, which is such an interesting and fascinating story. And having other people on my show is just an amazing moment in time, because as, for example, that episode for which I had my dearest friend Fatima on my show, she had so many wise words of wisdom, and to get insight from other people who might not be familiar with the hip-hop genre or do listen to the hip-hop genre, it's always amazing to have different input and insight on the music that you hear, that you're interested in. Talking about how these are new instrumentals, or people, or introducing non-commercial artists and the style of that music to people who usually listen to commercial music. And that's all what we do here at KCSB, is introduce new music and sounds to people who might have never heard it before. And that's something I've enjoyed doing while spending my time here at KCSB and having my hip-hop show. And so with that being said, a few songs that Fatima and I had listened to, an artist for which we were really interested in, will be played. So

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And we're going to go ahead and give that one a listen to. Once again, you're tuned into KCSB FM.

Hello, hello. Those previous songs we just listened to is titled What You Think of Me by Will Cobus featuring Meta World Zeke. That song is featured on his album titled It Takes a Village. And previous to that, we listened to Living the Dream by Joseph III, as well as featuring Nova 9. And that song is featured on his album titled Living the Dream. And so, yeah, those are a bit younger artists. And it's more of a melodic hip-hop, which is sort of that more singing and a little bit more of that rhyming within the song. And moving on to these last few songs, just to almost wrap up the hour we have together, this next song is titled Show Out by Joey H, who I also featured on my show, a musical artist who is from Columbus, Ohio, and it was just such an honor to talk with him and get his insight. And the last song that I will be playing on my show is titled Be Somebody by Rue Nostalgia, another musical artist who is just an amazing guest on my show who has inspiring music and is whose goal is to inspire others. And yeah, we're gonna end it on a good note and then we'll come back to conclude. So stay tuned.

Hello, hello. You are tuned in to Beats and Roots, the Hip Hop Chronicles. That last backtrack was Thundercat's previous song, but this one is our usual, Lava Lamp by Thundercat. And with that being said, we are all up with the hour. That previous song was titled Be Somebody by Rue Nostalgia, and earlier we listened to Show Out by Joey H. And those are just two musical guests that I've had on my show and have interviewed and talked with them about their own hardships and challenges as a hip-hop artist, as well as what inspires them to continue to strive to be a musical artist. And these two artists are just doing amazingly big things. We have Rue Nostalgia opening for Freddie Gibbs, which is a amazing opportunity. So awesome. And with that being said, thank you so much for tuning into my show. It was truly such an amazing time to be here within KCSB and to be a part of the unique community and get to play and dive deep into my favorite genre of hip hop, and to play so many different songs, so many different artists, and most importantly, just showcase my gratitude and appreciation for non-commercial artists. And with that being said, you were tuned into Beats and Roots, the Hip Hop Chronicles. This is DJ Soraya, and for today's special show, this is my last show as a graduate student here within KCSB, and it's not quite over yet, Beats and Roots, so stay tuned for next week, but by then I will have graduated. Thank you so much for tuning in. 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

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I'm so into it. Still surfing, and I love it as much as being one of the Beach Boys doing all of this incredible music that Brian Wilson wrote, and I was honored to be able to even sing it. So life is good. 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

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This is DJ Hegelian, and you are currently listening to Power Chords, where we explore the historically symbiotic relationship between punk music and resistance. You just heard Bloomfield Beach by Century 3 off of, which is a single of theirs released in 2020. Century 3 is a garage rock band based in Pittsburgh, Pennsylvania, and their songs have a very 1960s doo-wop surf rock vibe. So kind of similar to the stuff I've been playing recently. The quarter's coming to an end, and I've just been in that spirit. Today's show has a weird theme that I kind of came up with on the fly because I couldn't decide what to play since my show is coming to an end. So today I will be playing you guys songs that are definitely influenced by pop punk, but are not really that pop punk when you listen to them. It's pop punk at its core, but every song is very uniquely mixed, and people are just doing really interesting stuff with the genre. They're mixing genres and they're doing whatever, and I think that it's cool. I think all these songs have things in common that I have enjoyed. Our first few songs are more garage rock leaning, and first up I will be playing Fire by the Draculas off of their 2022 EP Fever Dream. The Draculas are a rock and roll band from Jersey City, and they draw from a lot of gothabilly, garage, surf, and of course pop punk, as that is at the core of our show today. Very, very beach goth-esque band, which I think is kind of cool. So I hope you guys enjoy.

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This is Hegelian, and you are currently listening to Power Chords, where we explore the historically symbiotic relationship between punk music and resistance. You just heard A Creeping Charlie by Tony Puchka, Wannabe Friends by The Plastic Beach, Grace's Passport by Thanks Mom, Let Her by Lady Heroine, and Pulse Check by Hey Chels off of their 2020 album, Everything Goes. Hey Chels is a indie punk act from San Diego, and they describe their sound as being sludgy dream pop. So basically a hybrid of shoegaze and pop punk, which I think you can definitely hear in the song. They have very shoegazy, faraway, dreamy, and distorted vocals, contrasted with punchy guitars in the background, giving it a pop punk edge. And I think they blend these two genres together very well, although they historically have extremely different like vibes and scenes. Let Her is by Lady Heroine off of their 2024 album Almost. This band is from Orlando, Florida, and they call themselves a pop punk band, and I think that they have the most classic pop punk sound out of all the bands I'm playing for you guys tonight. Especially can be heard in the build-ups or choruses, where they utilize palm muting, which if you listen to pop punk at all, you know that they love their palm muting. In this song specifically, I really enjoyed the duo vocals. You don't always hear that. And I think that what makes them stand out to me is that they kind of have a surf or twee vibe with their soft vocals, although they still sound pretty sad. So, Grace's Passport is by Thanks Mom and off their 2025 album Wake Me. Thanks Mom is an indie punk and pop punk band from Ireland. I've played them on this show before. They describe themselves as being a garage punk band. I think that their vocals and overall sound have that melancholiness that comes with traditional pop punk, but they retain that 1960s garage rock vibe that girl groups of the 60s had. If you listened to my garage punk show a few weeks back, you would know that the girl groups of the 60s who pioneered garage rock had a very similar sound to Thanks Mom. Wannabe Friends is off of the Plastic Beach's 2018 EP called Prom. The Plastic Beach consists of three teenagers from Detroit who make a lot of garage and pop punk. I think that their vocals and overall sound once again have that melancholiness that comes with traditional pop punk. And Creeping Charlie is off of Tony Puchka's 2016 album Dreamies. Tony Puchka is a jangle pop or twee, another word, and quote, clog wave, which I don't know what that means, made from Minneapolis, Minnesota. They describe their sound as being angry pop, so just pop punk. Like, that's the same thing, I'm sorry. And to me, they sound kind of like a mix between Heavenly and Daisy and the Scouts. If you know, you know. But they have Daisy and the Scouts-esque vocals, but like with a Heavenly sound, so pretty interesting. Coming up, I have some more stuff influenced by twee before we move into emo. Starting with the song Are You Still There by Nice Apple off of their 2019 album. This time Nice Apple is out of catholicizing. This band is from Vancouver in British Columbia, and they have a very jangle or twee pop mixed with pop punk sound, which I think is so cool, and I hope you guys enjoy.

Hello, hello, hello, and welcome back to KCSB FM in Santa Barbara, 91.9 on your radio dial or KCSB.org, wherever you like to stream your music. This is DJ Hegelian, and you are currently listening to Power Chords, where we explore the historically symbiotic relationship between punk music and resistance. You just heard Hans Christian Andersen by Kitty Hawk, Near Disaster by Gnarly Beth, Lighter Song by Blue Ribbon, and Pavement by True Dreams off of their 2019 self-titled album. True Dreams is from Brooklyn, New York, and they refer to their music as cheerleader punk, which I think sounds very similar to twee punk, but with more pop elements. You can really hear the twee in their vocals. I think their sound is kind of sad and eerie and like weird and off-putting. Like, for example, in this song, the chord progression is just like really bizarre, which is the perfect segue into the section I'll be playing after this. I think their music also sounds kind of like the But I'm a Cheerleader soundtrack, but you know, this is not a movie review station. I mean, show. Lighter Song is by Blue Ribbon, and it is a 2026 single of theirs. Blue Ribbon is a indie punk band from Austin, Texas, and as of right now, they only have two singles released, and they're both from this year, so I'm thankful to have found them before they were cool. They have, in this song specifically, they have that emo-esque guitar in the background, much like what we hear in Kitty Hawk's song, which I will be talking about later. But they do have pop punk vocal stylings, if pop punk were slow and sad. Near Disaster by Gnarly Beth is off of their 2019 single called Carly Beth. Gnarly Beth is an indie pop punk trio from Champaign, Urbana, Illinois. It started as a summer side project when the band's previous punk outfit, La Louve, disbanded. They switched aesthetics by switching to a more twee punk 1960s girl group vibe, but still return back to their pop punk roots. I think they have a Lee Tigre-esque guitar, like Lee guitar sound, with softer vocals. And finally, Hans Christian Andersen is off of Kitty Hawk's 2014 album, Hello Again. Kitty Hawk is an emo band from Chicago. They're kind of Midwest emo, and they're also kind of not. If anything, they're tweemo, a hybrid between twee and emo, because they have cutesy twee vocals coupled with classic emo or Midwest emo guitar and like kind of like sound, like it sounds like the backing track of the song is like hitting you like a wave, which I think is, I don't really know how else to describe it. Next up, I'll be going into some more like experimental like stuff, I guess, just different from what we've been hearing, starting with Stuffed Animals. Please refer to playlist details for the artist and album. This band is from Rotterdam in the Netherlands, and they do indie garage rock and experimental music, but they specialize in garage pop, so like garage rock, kind of garage punk, pop punk, super cool. Their songs are heavily distorted, both vocals and instruments alike. I hope you guys enjoy.

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This is DJ Hegelian, and you are currently listening to Power Chords, where we explore the historically symbiotic relationship between punk music and resistance. You just heard Virginia by Radium Girls, Static by Virgo Loves Cancer, and A Snack by Wince, which is off of their 2018 EP, Thanks for Asking. This band is from Birmingham, and they describe their music as being loose pop, which makes no sense to me. If anything, they're shoegazy emo with a little bit of indie punk thrown in there. A lot of their songs are pretty short. I think they sound a lot like Everyone Asked About You, because of their light vocals and guitar. All of their elements are very lighthearted and like clean sounding almost, but put together in a way that is very emo. And they tie together with loud choruses with heavy guitars, which I am a big fan of. Static is off of Virgo Loves Cancer's self-titled 2006 single. This band is an indie rock and shoegaze band from Staten Island. They were active in the early 2000s. And their lead singer, Charlie Kindred's unique vocal style came to be after her lungs were injured in a car crash. She was able to turn a very traumatic event into something beautiful, as she has a very unique voice as a product of that situation. She has very dreamy and soft vocals, but her music has much more speed on the guitar, plus a chord change for the bridge, which I think ties it to pop punk quite a bit. I think that their guitars in this song at least lean more towards pop punk than shoegaze, but their distortion on the vocals calls back to their shoegaze roots. And finally, Virginia is off of the Radium Girls 2024 single called Virginia. They're an indie rock band from Boston, and they have a pop punk backing track, but much slower guitar and bass lines, coupled with the sad and nostalgic soft vocals. I hope you all enjoyed today's show, even though the theme was weird, and that you'll stick around for some more awesome music. Thank you for tuning into Power Chords on KCSB FM in Santa Barbara, and I hope you'll return next week.

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1: Hi, it's Bruce Johnston from the Beach Boys, and I am a local guy, and I have to plug something. 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I've been a member since the beginning. I'm one of the founders of the advisory board. I'm so into it. Still surfing, and I love it as much as being one of the Beach Boys doing all of this incredible music that Brian Wilson wrote, and I was honored to be able to even sing it. So life is good. 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

0: 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If you are offended by strong language or frank discussion, please tune out now and rejoin us in an hour. 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Do you know where you are? You in the jungle, baby!
1: 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Our operations are not immune to human and automation errors. We are trying our best to minimize these errors and streamline the on-air troubleshooting process. 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
3: Woof, woof, meow.
2: Meow. Oh, a second meow for a very special episode today because unfortunately, I don't actually know if this is our last episode together or not, but this, if it is our last episode or not. And if it's not, then I'm manipulative and I lied. But we're really happy to show you guys what playlist we have today. And for those of you at UCSB or otherwise that have finals coming soon, good luck on that. It's dead week. Let's get our grind on. And yeah, and just kind of, you know, dial us into that type of vibe.
3: We want to welcome you guys back to the solo sphere once again. 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
2: And I could really cry. 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
2: I'm a loyal fan. 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Thank you.

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1: And I'm DJ Danimal.
0: I'm DJ Anaconda. What you guys just heard was Song For Me by Contour and DeMay. This is from the 2021 EP Love Suit, and it's a lush, introspective neo-soul track, and the groove keeps it mellow, while the contrast with her ethereal, magical vocals, ooh la la,
1: ooh la la. That one was beautiful. Thank you, Anna.
0: Right before that, you guys heard You a Star by NASA featuring Mariba. If you guys want to contemplate, this is the track for you. Off of the 2024 album, Don't Grow Up
1: And
0: Too
1: Boy
0: Soon.
1: Did I Think.
0: This song serves as an uplifting, jazz-infused hip-hop and R&B meditation on self-worth, pushing past doubt, and recognizing one's inner light. So I just want to shed some light on DJ Danimal in honor. What a D1 wonderful woman and a great egg.
1: And honestly, thank you. I think in these trying times with finals coming up on us, we're going to meditate on self-worth. And remember, those grades are nothing to compare to. And speaking of other favorite good eggs we love, be sure to tune into One Trick Tony. Two Step Beyond, amazing ska punk show. Such a beautiful show. I love it so much. Same time tomorrow.
0: Wonderful guy. We've had him on.
1: Oh, yeah. And he was a great time when we had our alien show, and he was from Zorbet.
0: Zorbet. Yeah, you guys met him at Zorbet. Right before that one, however, you guys heard Jet Lagged by Bathe. Bathe is an indie R&B soul duo consisting of singer-songwriter Devin Hobdy and producer Corey Fonville. This was released in 2021 by Good Energy Recordings as part of the album Bicoastal, and it had a really warm, laid-back vocal feel, per usual. Right before that one, what you guys heard was At All by Contour. Smooth, atmospheric, aka solospheric, track by the experimental soul and jazz artist Contour was a great addition for you guys tonight. This song was released as a single in 2022 and later featured on his critically acclaimed full-length album, Onwards.
1: Wow, wait. And maybe this isn't really a necessary comment to make, but we have a script over here, and I thought that this said full-length movie, Onwards, like from Pixar. In my head, I was like, wow, I did not know that. But looks like I was blind and deaf, so I'm really sorry about that.
0: Onwards with that next song we heard.
1: Correct. With our very, very first song that we played, Survive by Soulflow. I love this song. Soulflow came together in 2018 as a friend group, and they have not looked back since. First built in St. Louis, they moved to San Diego to bring their unique Midwest sound to the West Coast, which I definitely hear. They visited the likes of the House of Blues in Anaheim, which, if you know Grant Perez, he performed there, as well as those like Lebe and Tennessee Jack's Bar in Long Beach. All provided by the Live Nation production team. I love the vocal dissonances and Midwest emo tunes throughout this sound. It is very unique and adds a different element of flavor to our Solosphere soundscape tonight.
0: And DJ Danimal, the one and only, is actually from the Midwest, so this means a lot to her.
1: It really does. It reminds me a lot of my roots, so I appreciated the callback to those times. That's why we wanted to start our playlist with that one. And moving on to more Midwest vibes, next song we have is Tennessee Whiskey by Swooty Mac.
0: Swooty Mac, take it away. Once again, this is KCSB FM in Santa Barbara. 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

0: Welcome back, everybody, to KCS BFM in Santa Barbara. I am DJ Danimal.
1: And I'm DJ Anaconda.
0: And we are Underground Soundhounds.
1: What you guys just heard was All Mine by Sweetie Mac and Indigo.
0: Who we've heard of before. Thank you, Indigo.
1: And yeah, this one was a standout genre-blending track. It actually incorporated Nigerian alte and hip-hop influences. And it was from his acclaimed 2025 album Bad Dancing. We hope you guys liked the faster paced wake
0: yes,
1: everyone up.
0: I especially agree after the song we had played just before that, My Kiss by James the Eighth. It was a bit more on the slower side, and just some fun facts about James's past. He was actually raised in the Mormon church, and then he left the church and he replaced his religious community with one of like-minded musicians, according to him. He composes with equally talented artists, if you've heard of them, Eric Krasnow and Sun Little. And I personally found that this was a very funky tune, and we just are bopping our head so hard in the studio. Maybe it's our Midwest origins, but just wowee.
1: Wowee.
0: Wowee.
1: Right before that, you guys heard a favorite pick tonight, Lee's Greenhouse by Dana and Alden featuring Mae Simone. We considered this one to have roots in R&B, so we classified it as that. But it's also a whimsical jazz track blending dreamy synth, flute melodies, and Brazilian samba rhythms. This unique combo gives Dana and Alden their recognizable sound. And actually, the origin of this story, in the sweetest way possible, it was actually an ode to an organic farmer named Lee that they met in Oregon.
0: Oh, wait, that's so cute. And also, I've listened to these artists before, Dana and Alden. They have a really popular track called Dragonfly, super good. And I just love it a lot. So when I saw DJ Anaconda added it, I was like, that's awesome.
1: Yeah, we hope you guys liked that one. Right before, you heard Do You Wanna Be With a Star by Live E.
0: I Wanna Be With a Star.
1: This band released Do You Wanna Be With a Star on February 27th, 2026. And it was written by Kareem Riggins.
0: Great pick from DJ Anaconda. Now coming up for you guys next, we have Plain Jane by Thad Sajid. I hope you guys are excited for this one. All these next ones are, I think, from me. So
1: once again, this is KCSB FM in Santa Barbara.
0: We hope you enjoy. Thank you.

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I still got them bills. They coming no matter what. 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

0: Bronson, Delta, the action Bronson, knew I told him, get rid of the wine. Sharondi. Used to play Dijon and tell niggas this what I like and what I wanna make. Talk down to me and get hit with the fade. Used to be worried about what's in the safe. Now I worry about who's gonna take me to the grave. Bury me Virginia Creeper and some swans. Mingle the niggas who turn to a bomb. For a way or the place where they'll fall off and sing.
1: Used to worry about being understood.
0: Nah, I don't give a fuck, you will take what you're given. Hand it to me, nigga, that's my peak, nigga, that's my mission.

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1: You are listening to Underground Soundhounds, and what you had just listened to was Heavenly by Eli Purdy Flax. I don't know if this is a far-fetched claim, but the production and high-fidelity construction of this song was giving me Major Summer by Brockhampton vibes. I really like him. And it just has that, or I really like Summer by Brockhampton. Anyways, though, it just has that emotional and yet upbeat vibe to me, especially with summer coming. Oh, and I guess I'm going to mention Dead Week for, like, the fourth time, but, and also it being Dead Week and all. Good luck studying to those again, and the musicality and instrumentation on this song is just so full. And when those storytelling bass vocals come in, I can't help but just appreciate this piece in totality.
0: And right before that, you guys heard Weird by Solomon Fox.
1: Weird.
0: Intertwined with funk and electronic pop influences. This single was released in 2024. Wordplay Magazine actually loves Solomon, and they said this journal of heartbreak is both expansive and intimate. He used to be really experimental, and you can still feel that root in his music, but we love his newfound sense of vulnerability.
1: Also, fun fact, I'm pretty sure Solomon Fox went to Harvard, so that is definitely interesting. And another thing, so before that, we played Breather by Cardinal. The song was quite different from others before it as well that we played. It kind of comes across as more of a storytelling act, centering Cardinal's vocals as it is, backed by intentionally off-tune vocals. But once we get to the chorus, I think everything comes together to be a unique, satisfying vocal blend of the best chord progressions you've ever heard. And this is my favorite song in our playlist so far, for sure. And in case anyone was wondering, or if anyone relates, he's a major Bird person, as well as his own rapper and producer, but majorly a Bird person. And before that, we had Front Row Ticket by Bams Kelly. This is a New York-born artist who blends all sorts of genres, he says, like hip-hop, R&B, Jersey, reggae, and Afrobeats. He identifies his songwriting as introspective, in which he describes as music to dance to, as well as having a consciousness. And before that, the very first song we played before we got back on mic, Plain Jane by Thad Sajid. Thank you, Thad Sajid, for a very non-commercial sound that grows into kind of this involved chorus and good feel song. Thad Sajid says he loves long walks, books, and a positive outlook on life, which I honestly have to relate to in these trying times. And I honestly just think this one's a short one, but it's quite sweet.
0: And you guys heard a sneak peek already, but next up we have Vespa by Margot for you. Once again, this is KCSB FM in Santa Barbara.
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1: You know, my father say, why you think you don't ever see an old man walk around outside no more? He said that I'd be dead, locked up, still in the house. I have all the hate these folks got for us. It's gonna be dark. There's a beautiful side to everything, but the history of the South gives me black children dying.

0: Welcome back, KCSB FM in Santa Barbara. What you guys just heard was Dirty South Baby by Gabriel Jacoby. This one is for DJ Danimal, who loves Gabriel Jacoby.
1: I really do.
0: He primarily makes R&B, funk, soul music, and hip-hop with southern blues influences. Similar to a few others, randomly, he's South Carolina-born and Tampa-raised. And he likes to incorporate that Dirty South hip-hop, bayou blues, and roots sounds in his music. And right before that, you guys heard Vespa by Margo. This artist is a New York City-based R&B soul artist and includes a lot of bossa nova infused groove that's kind of new to the solosphere.
1: Oh, definitely. And as for Dirty South Baby by Gabriel Jacoby, fun fact, I saw Kamari in concert, if you may know him, and Gabriel Jacoby opened, and he was a great live performer. But anyways, that is all we have for you today.
0: Thanks for joining us in the Solosphere. We are Underground Sound Hounds.
1: I'm DJ Danimal.
0: And I'm DJ Anaconda.
1: And thank you so much for tuning in with us today. We hope you enjoyed our potentially last show together. But you know what? We'll see what the world has in store for us.
0: Thank you so much for tuning in.
1: Thank you.

Hello, hello. You're listening to KCSBFM in Santa Barbara. This is DJ Nick with Take the Train, where we explore different indie scenes from around the world. Tonight's show is taking us to none other than China. With China being the world's second most populous country and bearing countless cultural exports, you'd expect an endless array of music to sift through. But China's government makes things a little dicey. Censorship and strict regulations conflict with a lot of indie music's core principles, or at least non-commercial music. And yet music always prevails. Artists perform at small venues and on independent labels and are somewhat able to operate with creative immunity. Even so, their path to popularity is quite difficult. So no, the Chinese government has not eliminated indie music, but it has heavily shaped the conditions in which it exists. With that being said, the last song you heard was White Crane by Your Boyfriend Sucks. I'll say now that I will be using the translated names for most of the songs and artists, because unfortunately my Chinese is not up to par. Anyways, I really like that track. Your Boyfriend Sucks is a good example of pretty classic British-style indie pop with jangly guitars and heavy reverb. It's cool to see a Chinese twist on it. They're a pretty rad band, and from my reading, they don't seem to take themselves or their music too seriously, which can be refreshing. Sadly, they announced their breakup in 2024 after only releasing two EPs, so I'll be hoping for a reunion down the line. Continuing on, next up is The River by Default.

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I'm DJ Nick with Take the Train, and tonight we are talking about the Chinese indie scene. The last song you heard was Summertime by the White Tulips, a shoegaze band from Xiamen. That song felt like a really slowed down Flying Nun song. The vocals and chord progressions remind me a bit of The Clean, which is classic New Zealand indie. You'll notice that most of what I play tonight is some variation of shoegaze, dream pop, or noise pop. This sounds like heavy distortion, soft vocals, echoey guitars, and really dense, layered music. Even with slight variations, they all aim for a similar atmosphere. It's all pretty dreamy and nostalgic, but some songs really float along and others are louder and fuzzier. Before Summertime, you heard 1968 Itinerary by Joe's Moving Day, which is a good example of the latter, being pretty fuzzy and capturing that melancholic vibe. Before that, you heard a less straightforward take on shoegaze with The River by Default, a pretty rare example of English lyrics in a Chinese song. You see English all across European and African scenes, but it's a little rarer in East Asia, being removed from immediate Western influence. As for the song itself, I'd still call it shoegaze, but there's some more playful portions. You don't feel quite as much despair as you do with the other songs. I'd say shoegaze as a whole had a worldwide revival in the last 5 to 10 years. It started in the UK in the late 80s, but thanks to groups like My Bloody Valentine and Slowdive hitting younger audiences, you see it all over underground scenes. In China, independent labels, especially Shanghai-based collectives, play a major role in connecting bands across China and East Asia. There's now a larger East Asian shoegaze network. Festivals and collabs have connected Chinese bands with artists from Japan, South Korea, and elsewhere, making shoegaze one of the more prominent fixtures of Chinese rock. To move into a bit of a different sound, next up is the Non-Omnipotent Comedy by Omnipotent Youth Society.

Welcome back. You're listening to KCSB-FM in Santa Barbara. This is Take the Train, and we're continuing our dive into the Chinese indie scene. The last song you heard was 400 Meters by Chinese Football, and they might sound like a certain Midwest emo band by a similar name. Lead singer Shu Bu did admit the band was named after American football, but he insists that their sounds are quite different. Maybe I'm wrong, but they sound incredibly similar to me. The two groups have built a cute relationship. Chinese Football opened for their inspiration during the American Football World Tour in the cities of Beijing, Shanghai, and Hong Kong. I think they're a super cool group. I never would have thought Midwest emo could be done so well by a group in China, of all places. So Midwestern despair must be universal across all cultures. Before that, you heard He Sheng by Carsick Cars. They're a pivotal group in the Chinese scene, as they're one of the few to reach a global influence. In 2007, they joined Sonic Youth's European tour. With that momentum, they released on Australian and English labels and even performed in the South by Southwest Festival in Austin in 2010. Just a few months later, the band split up to focus on different projects, but I'm curious what they could have been if they kept the ball rolling a few more years. And before that, you heard Non-Omnipotent Comedy by Omnipotent Youth Society. A really unique song, unlike anything I've really heard. It's a cool mix between prog rock and traditional Chinese folk music. It's got a nice trumpet mixed with occasional flutes, violins, and the guzheng, which is basically a Chinese zither. The song is from their debut album, self-titled album, and the whole thing is worth a listen for some cool musical fusion. Speaking on the Chinese indie scene as a whole, it differs from most in the sense that artists can't make overt political messages. This started in the post-1989 environment, after the suppression of the Tiananmen protests. Authorities increased their scrutiny of rock music, which was often regarded as rebellious or disruptive. So government regulations went into effect. This affects both live performances and recordings. Shows, tours, festivals, and even song lyrics often require approval, meaning artists have to navigate bureaucratic restrictions just to create music. This is why genres like shoegaze and dream pop have become so prominent, because they emphasize atmosphere over explicit political lyrics. This helps the underground scene grow while staying relatively detached from political confrontation. To me, it just makes the scene that much more impressive. Artists are, in a sense, fighting for their music. Now, continuing our show, we have Shape Part 1 by Zoo Gazer.

here.

Welcome back. You're listening to KCSB FM in Santa Barbara. I'm DJ Nick, and we are about to wrap up our look into the Chinese indie scene. The last song you heard was Hello Hello by Dear Eloise, a song that I was a bit surprised to find out was from 2012. It sounds more like the late 80s brand of shoegaze. The duo is comprised of Yang Haisong, who was the lead singer of PK14, which is a classic Chinese post-punk band, and his wife, Sun Sha. The two of them record and edit all of their music in their home studio, and I think that's what gives them their authentic, fuzzy, lo-fi sound. It's pretty cozy. And before that, you heard Candy Candy by The Bootlegs, which clearly takes some surf rock influences. It sounds straight out of Australia. I know China has a pretty underrated surf scene, but I'm curious to what extent surf culture exists in China. I encountered a good number of surf rock bands from China, and they all seem to be inspired by that Australian or SoCal sound, so I'm just curious if they all have like the same subcultures. Before that, you heard Number 6 Spaceship by A.V. Okubo. A pretty funky song. It's classified by most as dance punk, which is a genre that I will admit is a blind spot for me, but it makes a really unique vibe that I'm a big fan of. They're inspired by 80s kung fu movies, and that comes through in the best way possible. And lastly, you heard Shape Part 1 by Zoogazer. That song was from their 2023 album Zoo Squatters 2, a cleaner continuation of their previous album Zoo Squatters. And I think it's a good example of the current state of Chinese indie. It's pretty similar to a lot of global indie pop coming out now. You can see the influences of shoegaze mixed with some funk motifs, and some of their songs even lean a bit psychedelic. There's something to love for everyone. With that being said, as always, I'm going to close out the night with a longer melodic track to ease us into tomorrow. Here's The Flames of Love by Railway Suicide Train. Thanks for listening.

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0: Hey, comrades and friends, this is Dick Flax. This is the Culture of Protest. And the song you just heard is called My Lead in Yiddish, a May song. And it's one of the songs that came out of the struggles of an organization called the Jewish Labor Bund, based in Eastern Europe, that came into being in the late part of the 19th century and influenced a tremendous amount of struggle, class struggle among Jewish workers in Eastern Europe. And then many of its supporters came to this country and were the backbone of a Jewish labor movement that emerged in the early 20th century. That is kind of legendary in labor history. The Bund itself, largely forgotten or unknown to people, because its adherents were decimated during the Holocaust in Europe. The Russian Revolution split the socialist, Marxist-oriented intellectuals and activists in the Jewish world, in Europe, in the United States. One thing about the Bund that I've known for a long time is that it was a seedbed of a lot of great revolutionary songs in Yiddish. And the Yiddish language was one of the sort of quasi-religious commitments of the Bund and its leadership, namely that the Jewish workers should not simply merge with the working class. They weren't even welcome in the working class of Europe, but instead they should continue not only to speak Yiddish, but Yiddish should be developed as a language of resistance and with a literature of resistance. And so that literature developed in the 19th century, late part of that century and into the 20th century in Europe and in the United States. And poetry was one of the, in Yiddish, was one of the main ways of expression. Poems that were printed in Yiddish newspapers that became literally famous among Jewish workers, poems set to music, and it's that kind of literary, if you will, emphasis that fed into the Bund movement. Now, I'm going to devote this episode of Cultural Protest to the Bund and its allied or related kinds of political expressions through music, because the music related to that tradition in some ways last down to the present day. But the most immediate reason for me doing this episode is because of a new book that has turned out to be a bestseller. And it's by a woman named Molly Crabapple. And the book is Here Where We Live Is Our Country. And I think part of what has made it into a bestseller is because what Molly Crabapple has done in this book is offered to a rising generation of Jewish young people who are very alienated from Zionism at this point, evidence of a different kind of resistance tradition that was opposed to Zionism from the beginning, and that said, as this title of the book says, here where we live is our country. We deserve, as Jews, the same rights as all people in the European countries and in the United States, and that's what we should be fighting for. So this fusion of socialism, of a kind of revolutionary fervor, and of an anti-Zionist consciousness is what Molly Crabapple lays out in this book, very well written, very vivid book, that has caught the imagination of a lot of people, and people are talking about it. And picking up the book, I see that what she does not do, which I can do, is present a lot of the richness of the culture of the Bund as expressed through song. And there have been a number of recordings over the past couple of decades reviving many of those songs. And the My Lead that we just heard is a great example of one of the features of this musical tradition, which was a choral tradition to a great extent. And the Bund and other successor organizational efforts in the United States, one of the things they did was create worker choruses. The Workman's Circle, founded in the early 20th century, still alive and kicking. They've had a chorus that has sung these kinds of songs for over a century now, well over a century. The wonderful artist Daniel Kahn, American-born artist who sings in Yiddish and English and Russian and German and is based in Europe, one of his contributions has been to re-record and revitalize and revive many of the songs that emanated from the Bund in the period that we're talking about. And we'll hear his voice in a moment. And then the Klezmatics, they too have recorded quite a few of these songs. And they've just come out with a brand new album just this month, commemorating the 40th anniversary of their founding. And there are songs from that album that we will, and other albums of the Klezmatics that we'll be featuring. Well, the May song that we just heard is a tribute to May Day. It says that May Day heralds not only the worker struggle, but a new dawn, a spring for people in the world, a time to celebrate freedom. And that was a song written for the Workman's Circle, actually, and its chorus. And we heard the Workman's Circle chorus in its present day form or recent form, performing it. Well, we're about to hear one of the most important, I think, songs from the Bund. It was recorded by Daniel Kahn about a decade ago, and it's called In the Salty Sea. And it was written by S. Anski, who was a, I believe, Russian poet. And it, you'll hear him singing it in Yiddish, but also in English. And if there's a single song that captures the ideology of the Bund, it's this song, and that's why I'm starting this episode out with it. So listen carefully. The words are important, Yiddish and in English, sung by Daniel Kahn. And then we'll go right to a second song that Anski contributed to the songbook of the Bund. It's called The Oath. And this was, in fact, if there's any single anthem of the Bund, it was this. And we will hear it sung by the choral groups on the album that I'm referring to, the Workman's Circle Chorus. And the song says things like, "Brothers and sisters in toil and struggle, all who are dispersed far and wide, come together. The flag is ready, blowing in wrath, stained red with blood. Swear an oath of life and death. We swear our boundless loyalty to the Bund. Only the Bund can free the slaves now. Our red flag flies high and broad. We swear our loyalty of life and death."
1: In salzigen Jam von dem menschlichen Träumen

Und das, was es leiden und sift in Hakdoishin, zu dem ist man taub wie die Wand. The children of wealthy enlighten the clergy. Into Zion they call the Hebrews. We've heard this old story before from our enemies. A ghetto for the eternal Jew.

The oath that you just heard, the anthem of the Bund, I want to give full credit to the album from which it comes. It came out a number of years ago, maybe a couple of decades ago. Title of album is In Love and in Struggle, the musical legacy of the Jewish Labor Bund is the subtitle. And Zalman Moltek is really, I guess, the originator and full creator of this work. He's joined by several other singers, including the late, great Adrian Cooper, and the New Yiddish Chorale, as well as the Workman's Circle Chorus, are what you've heard on that album. Well, now I want to give you a sampling of the kinds of songs that were sung in the Bund orbit in the late part of the 19th century, in the early 20th century. We start with another powerful anthem that continues to be sung, I think, in certain circles. It's called In Kampf, In Struggle. And it was written by maybe the best single poet of the Bund culture, subculture, David Edelstadt. He died at a very young age from tuberculosis after emigrating to the United States. And Edelstadt is the author of, at least of lyrics, of the some of the most powerful of the Bund songs. And then in contrast to that, a lovely song called Hope and Faith, another example of like the my lead of a song of hope based on nature and spring and struggle itself. And then a very different kind of song with no known author. It's a song that came out of the struggles against the Tsarist regime in Russia. It's a Russian-based song, and it's a challenge and chanting challenge to the police. And you'll hear that in English as well as in Yiddish. And then finally, Daniel Kahn, who sang the In Kampf, he sings another Edelstadt song, Arbeiter Freuer, which was one of the most popular songs apparently in the Bund world, a song addressed to working class women. Join the struggle. It's your struggle. You need to struggle with us, says the song.

Thousands of Bundists emigrated to the United States in the late 19th and into the 20th century. Jewish working class folks, many, many, many came to New York. They were the worker backbone of the garment industry then in New York City, and of course became the backbone of the class struggle in New York in the based in the garment industry at that time. And along with the workers, and among the workers were some of the poets of the Bund, including David Edelstadt and several others, David Winchevsky and Morris Rosenfeld and others. And as I mentioned earlier, their poems became famous in the burgeoning Yiddish press, socialist press, that was emerging at the same time in New York. And their poems became songs. And one of the great protest songs of the American history came from that period. And I play it frequently on Cultural Protest. I'll play it here now. Still die Nacht by Rosenfeld. It's a beautiful song in its own right and beautifully expressive as a song of struggle as well. And it's here sung by the Irish singer Mary Black with a little bit of Yiddish as well as in English. So that just gives a taste of the kinds of songs that were sung in the labor movement among Jewish workers in that same period, coming out of the Bund, influenced by the Bund, with many of the same musical tastes and ways of performance.

0: mass immigration to the US, Bundists remained in Eastern Europe and in Poland in particular, which had a very large Jewish working class population and a large amount of anti-Semitism at the same time. And these Bundists were the backbone, once the Nazi occupation of Poland occurred, in forming a armed underground in the forests of Poland and eventually in the streets of the Warsaw Ghetto. Bundists joined with communists and Zionists in a common struggle in 1943, 40, against the Nazi occupation, rising up, rebelling, holding out for 40 days. The Nazis massacred almost all the 40,000 people who remained in the ghetto as a result of that uprising. Well, songs came out of that period, and we're going to hear two of these. One by Shmerka Kakradzinski, who was a poet in the Vilna ghetto. And you will hear this recording comes from a Klezmatics album, but it starts with the voice of the poet, recorded by great folklorist of Jewish song, Ruth Rubin. In 1948, he had managed to get to Israel, and you'll hear him singing a bit from this song and saying how he wrote it in the 1920s for Jewish young workers in Vilna, and it became a song that became popular, spread through the Bundist networks, and was sung all over the world. And you will hear the Klezmatics perform it. And then, also from the Vilna Ghetto, a song that is still sung very much in commemoration of the struggle of the partisans, the Jewish partisans in the Nazi era. Still die Nacht, it's by Hirsch Gleick.
1: Tates mames kinderlach boyen barrikaden, tates mames kinderlach boyen barrikaden, auf die gassen gehen herum, arbeiter ertraden, auf die gassen gehen herum, arbeiter ertraden. 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
2: Tates Mames Kinderlach, Boyen Barrikaden.

Well, we conclude here with a song from the brand new Klismatics album, a song called The Future. It's a song from the Bund era. It was written by one of the sweatshop poets who came from the Bund, Morris Winchevsky. They perform it remarkably in Yiddish and in Spanish and English, and it's a great way to conclude this episode of the Cultural Protest, paying tribute to the long-lost but newly revived and fascinating history of the Jewish Labor Bund, an alternative way of being Jewish and socialist and radical that was killed to a large extent by the Holocaust, but now being revived through the work of Molly Crabapple's book and the songs that we've been hearing. Thanks for listening. Dick Flack's Culture of Protest.

0: If ICE officers are at the door and won't leave, here are phrases you can say to invoke your rights. Without opening the door, 1. Ask officers for ID and where they work to see if they are from immigration. If they say police, ask them if they are from DHS or ICE. 2. Ask them to show you a warrant by slipping it under the door. If they show you one, make sure any warrant is signed by a judge, not someone from ICE, and has the correct name and address before allowing them in. If they do not have a warrant, say, I do not want to answer any questions or let you in. 3. Tell them you will contact them if they leave their information. If ICE is looking for your loved one, do not lie about where the person is. Say, I do not want to answer any questions, and ask agents to leave their contact information instead of telling them where to find the person. You do not have to tell ICE how to find the person they want to arrest. You have the right to leave your door closed and remain silent, but being silent can be hard when multiple agents are pounding on the door or threaten and intimidate you. Try to stay calm and be polite. Do not lie. If you or a loved one are concerned that you could be at risk of an ICE arrest, you should speak to an attorney for individualized advice.
1: Welcome to Native America Calling. I'm Sean Spruce. Conservationists are trying to stop a controversial bear culling program by Alaska wildlife officials. But the plan to use helicopters to shoot dozens of brown bears has the support of the Alaska Federation of Natives and several local tribes in southwest Alaska. State officials say thinning the bear population will increase caribou numbers in the area. Caribou are an important subsistence food source. We'll look into the complexities of the Alaska Predator Management Program right after the news.

0: This is National Native News. I'm Jill Freitas. The issue of missing and murdered Indigenous people continues to impact families and communities across Alaska. Last week, advocates, tribal leaders, law enforcement, and policymakers gathered in Anchorage for the state's first Justice Summit to discuss solutions and next steps. KMBA's Rhonda McBride reports.
1: The gathering opened on an emotional note at the Dena'ina Center with a keynote speech from Abigail Echohawk, director of the Urban Indian Health Institute in Seattle. Echohawk grew up in the interior Alaska community of Copper Center and spoke about her own trauma.
2: I was 6 years old the very first time I experienced rape. Even now, as a person who sometimes gets triggered by the work that I do, I can close my eyes and feel the pain.
1: A pain that Echohawk says almost led her to take her own life at the age of 9. At the time, she didn't know her father had contacted Alaska State Troopers.
2: We knew who the perpetrator was. The conversation that happened was basically like this: she's an Indian girl, we don't have the resources nor the time.
1: In 2018, Echohawk helped to publish a landmark study that examined more than 500 cases of missing and murdered Native women. She says the findings confirm that more than 1 in 5 cases did not exist in law enforcement databases.
2: So we actually found in this snapshot of 71 cities across the United States that the data was not there.
1: Echohawk says Anchorage, Fairbanks, and Juneau were included in that study. Explanations that Echohawk says reflect systemic racial bias. But whatever the reason, she says the lack of data has real consequences for Native communities because it limits resources for investigations, healing, and community safety.
2: This isn't a handout we're asking for. This is justice we're asking for.
1: The summit was organized by the Alaska Working Group for Missing and Murdered Indigenous Women, Girls, and Two-Spirited People. In Anchorage, I'm Rhonda McBride.
0: Spring whaling is one of the most important traditions in Utqiagvik. But this year, unusual sea ice conditions delayed the harvest, and the community didn't land its first whale until late in the season. Aliona Niden with the Alaska Desk reports.
3: Chucky Panichek Hobson has been whaling for about a month before he landed one this spring.
4: I told my crew at our next opportunity we're going to take that chance. And that very same next day, we got onto that whale.
3: By this point, Hobson says Alaska's largest subsistence whaling community has typically landed 10 or more. But this year, Hobson says the ice edge is rugged, with very few flat spots for pulling up a whale. When the crews were pulling up the 50-foot whale last weekend, some of the ice broke under it, and Hobson thought they were going to lose a lot of the harvest.
4: And once it got to the thicker ice, we were able to get it up.
3: Utqiagvik, like other coastal Arctic communities in Alaska, relies on whaling as a crucial food source and to maintain Inupiat traditions. Andy Mahoney is a research professor at the University of Alaska Fairbanks Geophysical Institute. Mahoney says that normally, young ice forms earlier in the year. Then windstorms push the new ice against the existing shore-fast ice to create ridges.
5: The key part of it is timing.
3: This winter was quite cold in Utqiagvik, but the Arctic overall is warming faster than the rest of the world. Hobson says that after landing the whale, the crew spent 2 days processing it on the ice. Then they shared some of the harvest with the community, a little taste before the big whaling festival that usually happens later in the summer. On Thursday, Hobson was headed out to the ice again. He says he really hopes that first whale won't be their only one of the season. In Anchorage, I'm Alona Niden.
0: And I'm Jill Freitas.

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3: This is Native America Calling. I'm Sean Spruce. The state of Alaska is renewing a bear killing program in southwestern Alaska to boost the declining Mulchatna caribou herd. Brown and black bears will be targeted within a 40,000 square mile state-managed area during the spring caribou calving season. The program has received widespread criticism from conservation groups and some wildlife biologists who say there are other reasons for the decline in caribou numbers. But the program has received support from tribal governments as well as the Alaska Federation of Natives. Today on our show, we'll speak with the Alaska Department of Fish and Game Commissioner, and we'll speak with an Alaska Native subsistence hunter. You can also share your perspective on this current bear culling program or the effectiveness of predator management in Alaska. If you're in Alaska, are you supportive of this program, or do you have concerns? Let us know by calling 1-800-996-2848. That is also 1-800-99-NATIVE. Joining us now from Platinum Village, Alaska, is Janet Bavala. She is a subsistence hunter and Platinum Traditional Village Council member. She is Yupik. Janet, good morning, and please feel free to further introduce yourself to our listeners.
4: Yes, good morning. My Yupik name is Panuka Ohaya, but I actually have three of them because we are named after our family members who have passed away. And subsistence in our area is a very important resource. So,
3: thank you,
4: Jen. It's not just hunting, it's all kind of subsistence.
3: Yeah. And we're going to talk a lot more about that. I want to ask you, I mean, last year you wrote a letter to the editor of the Anchorage Daily News contending that predator control efforts in Western Alaska are working. What led you to that conclusion?
4: I looked at all the data, and I also looked at previous like presentations within Board of Game that some of the previous wildlife biologists had not supported the current program and had left the state employment. But what they said at the meeting did not match the data they were sharing. And so I was totally confused about that. But I've done a lot of research in it, and I've asked for a lot of data from state of Alaska because, like, since caribou is a very important resource in my area, like, I want to keep on top of it, and I want to make sure there's enough for the next generation, even if I can never hunt for them again, depending on how things go.
3: Thank you, Janet. We have another guest on the show. Doug Vincent Lang, who joins us now from Anchorage, Alaska, and he's the commissioner for the Alaska Department of Fish and Game. Commissioner, good morning and welcome to the show.
5: Well, good morning, and it was good to hear you, Janet, on the voice of the radio here, so thank you.
3: Glad you folks were able to get to know each other a little bit better, Commissioner. Now, tell our listeners more, why does the Alaska Department of Fish and Game want to cull bears in southwestern Alaska right now?
5: Okay, well, first off, when you introduced the subject, you called it a department bear killing program. I don't like to refer to it as a department bear killing program. I like to refer to it as a caribou recovery program. What we're really aiming to do is recover caribou out in the Mulchatna area so that they can continue to provide food resources to Alaskans, and particularly to those that are dependent upon that resource for subsistence and food security out in that area. And the state of Alaska has an intensive management law that basically requires us to do rebuild caribou herds that are depressed to an extent that they're no longer providing for those food security and subsistence needs in certain areas. In this case, we realized that caribou in the Mulchana herd decreased for a variety of different reasons, but once they had decreased to a level that they were having a hard time recovering from, we identified bear predation and wolf predation as two issues that we could address to rebuild that herd. So although bear predation and wolf predation weren't the primary factors that drove the herd down, they were actually preventing the herd from recovering. So what we did is work through the intensive management law statute, and we worked through the Board of Game process to implement a program to remove bears and wolves from the areas where calves caribou were calving, because what we determined was that the bear predation during calving was the limiting factor in having that herd recover. And we basically did, even though we have a large area that we can operate in, that area is very limited to a very small area where calving is occurring on state lands. And what the success of that program has been so far is we're seeing increased calf survival. We're seeing healthy calves now on the landscape, which is a good sign, because we're seeing nutrition on the nutritional value of the food on the landscape is there to support those calves. And we're optimistic that if we continue this for about another 2 or 3 years, we're going to get to a point where we're going to be able to provide some limited subsistence hunting opportunity in the area. And again, provide those villages with those subsistence linkages to that resource, as well as better food security moving forward.
3: Commissioner, in past years, fish and game officials have killed at least 175 brown bears, or culled 775 brown bears, and also 20 cubs over two springs. What is the bear population at right now, and what is the number that you're trying to get to?
5: Well, we don't have a bear population number per se. We manage all kinds of bears across the state of Alaska without a quantitative bear population number. But we know that we're operating in a very small area. We know that there are a lot of sanctuaries for bears in the area, including all of the federal land. We don't operate any of our predator control programs on any federal land, nor are we operating in areas where calving isn't occurring. So we're convinced, and we've been kind of tracking what we're seeing with bears, we're convinced right now that we're not having an impact on the bear population. And most importantly, you're hearing some people say, well, these bears are the ones that you visit at Brooks and McNeil. We have no evidence that these bears are crossing mountain ranges and heading to Brooks and McNeil, and that they're the same bears. So we're confident we're not having a significant impact on the bear populations in those areas. We're still seeing hunting of brown bears being supported in the area, and we haven't seen any complaints, mainly from a lot of hunters in the areas either. So,
3: and the caribou herd in southwestern Alaska, about how much has that herd declined in recent years? And is it possible that their rate is just fluctuating and that they could rebound without this bear culling effort?
5: It's possible that they could rebound, but this is a classic case where caribous do fluctuate up and down. And when they're at very high numbers, we have very high numbers of predators on the ground. And then when you have a decline of that population due to another variable, for instance, a bad couple of winters, in this case, you had brucellosis on the landscape, you had a whole series of factors that drove the population down, but the predator population stayed very high. So what happens is we go back in, we remove that predation pressure on that herd, especially on the calves that's occurring, that's the primary factor. And then over time, as we release that pressure and the calf and the caribou numbers start increasing, we back off of predator control, bear populations start increasing in response to that. And again, you reach a new balance at a higher level of caribou and bears.
3: Commissioner, you mentioned bad winters as one factor that affects caribou herds. What are some other factors, and what are the efforts to address those as well?
5: Well, other factors that happen on the landscape is brucellosis. That was a disease that caribou get, and it was affecting those caribou, and we're seeing decreased survivals of adults with that. That seems to have stabilized on the landscape. We see there was sometimes when caribou population gets very high, they tramp a lot of the vegetation on the ground. There's very poor lichen productivity, which they're dependent upon for nutrition. On our surveys out there this last couple of years, we've looked, and there's a lot of lichen back on the landscape. So, again, we're seeing
6: fat calves out there that are now surviving that early calving period, and that's a good sign. So there's a lot of factors. Icing can affect a landscape that affects land. There may be lichens on the ground, but the caribou can't, you know, paw their way down through that ice to get to that nutrition. So we're convinced the landscape can support an increased caribou population once that predation pressure is removed.
3: Environmentalists and also wildlife biologists who are not with the Department of Fish and Game have said that the science behind the program right now is unsound, and that there are other reasons for the decline in caribou, such as habitat loss, lack of forage also. I'm interested in learning more about the feedback that you heard during the comment periods, and has it influenced your perspective on how to implement the program?
6: So we have a state statute that requires us to do predation, requires us to look at the predation impacts and other impacts when caribou populations are low and they're not providing for food security and subsistence needs in the area. So that's a statute. It's kind of like a speed limit statute, or, you know, a statute that says you can't run red lights. So, you know, we have to enforce that statute. So what we do is when we understand that the population is no longer able to support those needs, we do an assessment on the grounds. And in this case, we looked at the assessment. We figured out that while predation wasn't the primary factor that caused the decline, it was definitely the primary factor that was preventing the recovery. So we put together a plan. We went out through the public process. The first time we didn't do an adequate public process, but we corrected that through subsequent public processes. And now we put a plan together that tries to remove that predation limitation and the effects predation is having on that caribou herd, so we can get those numbers back up. And again, the goal is to provide for food security and subsistence needs in those local communities. And I just remind people that are listening, these communities are remote. There's no Walmart, there's no Fred Meyer, there's no Carr's grocery store in these little villages like in Platinum. So their cost of meat, cost of food is very high, and their dependency and their availability of food from the landscape when it's limited because there's no caribou out there and we have it closed to recover the herd, that's a hardship on those people. So, okay. Again, we're taking it very seriously to provide those animals and doing it. Is this going to go
3: Commissioner, we have to take a short break, but we'll come right back and continue our conversation on the Caribou Recovery Program. Listeners, stay with us. A new report by the Native American Rights Fund shows the number of Indian law victories has steadily increased since the organization was founded more than 50 years ago. But progress halted under Chief Justice John Roberts. We'll highlight key cases from the past and those yet to be decided on the next Native America Calling.
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3: Thank you for listening to Native America Calling. I'm Sean Spruce, and we're hearing about a controversial predator control program in the state of Alaska. The program aims to protect a declining caribou population from bears in a 40,000 square mile area. If you'd like to comment on this program or ask a question, one of our guests, you can do so. Call us at 1-800-996-2848. That number again, 1-800-996-2848. One of our guests today, Doug Vincent Lang, is the commissioner for the Alaska Department of Fish and Game. And Commissioner, before we went to break, you were talking a little bit more about the comments that you heard and what all went into implementing the program. And I'd like to go ahead and let you finish your thoughts there, because it was a quick break we had to run into.
6: Yeah, no problem. So again, I was saying that we have a state statute that requires us to do this, and we basically have an intensive management protocol developed inside the department that gives us guidance as how to do this scientifically and how to involve the public. And The public had ample opportunity to weigh in through the Board of Fish, Board of Game process, as well as through the advisory committee process. And there were a lot of public comments that were provided to the board members. Again, the board has the final say in whether or not we implement these programs or not implement these programs. And I guess, yes, I understand there are people that are upset with killing bears in the area. But again, I have a statute that I'm required to abide by, which is recover these herds when they're no longer providing for subsistence and food security for local areas. And we do that in a scientifically sound manner, and we take into consideration the impact that has on bears and their sustainability on the landscape.
3: Happy with this, and I'm curious to know more about how you're responding to critics' concerns, and specifically also, what happens to the bears after they're killed? Will the meat be harvested?
6: Yeah, it's donated to local villages. No animals are wasted. We can't do that ethically as part of the department. And we've also, you know, gotten words that we're not killing them in a humane manner. We have a veterinarian on staff out there, so we're making sure all bears are dispatched ethically.
3: What about the helicopters that hunters use? Can you tell us a little bit about that process and, again, how you ensure that this is a humane way to take down the animals?
6: Yeah, so if we're on the landscape, what we're doing is we're looking for bears that are actively predating on caribou calves. And when we find that situation occurring, we fly in with a helicopter and we shoot them out of the helicopter. That's the most humane possible way of doing it. Land and shoot, probably the bears will chase away. We figured out at the end of the day that having a more stable platform, such as a helicopter that can hover, is the most humane way of doing this.
3: Okay. Now, Commissioner, there have been legal challenges that did halt the process, but ultimately the Alaska Superior Court ruled in the state's favor. Tell me more about how these legal challenges have changed the state's approach.
6: Well, we had a setback because one lower court did not feel we did the adequate public process. We went back and corrected that by holding a special meeting and providing more opportunity for public comment into the process. I think there was another legal challenge after that. And again, the Supreme Court ruled that, or the Superior Court ruled that we could proceed this year with the process, that we corrected the deficiencies in the public process from the last one.
3: The Alaska Federation of Natives.
6: And I will point out that, just one other thing. I will point out that predation control is not something unique to Alaska. In the lower 48, there are annually tens of thousands of coyotes that are dispatched because of predation on landscape. And they're done, you know, with aerial shooting too. And, you know, the science behind it is sound. We have instituted intensive management programs for bears and moose in near the Anchorage area in Unit 16, and we found out that it wasn't successful, so we ended that program. So we have metrics in place here. If we found out that our bear removal program wasn't having an effect on increased calf survival or the recovery of that herd, we would end that program. Okay. And we basically, what we've seen over the last year is that the population of the overall herd has grown 30% since our bear removal started in 2003. And the herd has the highest calf to cow ratio since 1999. So, you know, we're following through. And if we didn't see those numbers, we wouldn't be doing the program any longer.
3: All right. And I appreciate you clarifying that predation programs occur in all parts of the United States. It's really important for our listeners to understand that. I agree. You mentioned the herd, of course, and these numbers that are looking more favorable. Currently, subsistence hunters cannot hunt the Mulchatna caribou herd. When is it possible that they will be able to hunt again? And what type of data will you look at to indicate that that will be a process to start again?
6: Well, we're going to look at the herd numbers. We're going to make sure that under state law, the first priority is for subsistence. So we're going to make sure that we're providing for subsistence needs before we open it up to general hunting in the area. I can't tell you what the exact herd size has to be. It has to be stable, and we have to continue to see growth in the herd, because we certainly don't want to have conducted this predation program and taken the public controversy associated with it and then prematurely open the herd up to hunting and then, you know, be back to where we were in the beginning. So I don't know what that number is, but right now I'm optimistic that it's not forever that this herd is going to be closed, because we're seeing, again, We've seen the herd increase in size, and we're seeing increased calf survival. So I'm optimistic in the next before next 5 years, we'll see some kind of limited hunting opportunity out there for subsistence.
3: The Alaska Federation of Natives, they support the plan, and I would like to know how much consultation there was with tribal leaders and Native subsistence hunters. And also, are there any traditional Alaska Native management practices that are being employed as well?
6: So we have a pretty broad-based advisory committee structure out in Western Alaska. You know, a lot of tribal members participate in that process. Tribal members came and participated in the board process as we were moving this forward. I know tribal members worked through AFN to get that support, that resolution of support for this program. Yeah, so we've talked to people, and we talked to all impacted people as we move forward. So, yeah, their input was valuable in helping us implement this program, and I want to thank them.
3: Thanks, Commissioner. Let's go to the phones now where we have Bill, who is listening in Albuquerque, New Mexico on KUNM Radio. Good morning, Bill. You're on the air.
8: Hey, thank you. I heard one of your guests say that all the meat was harvested and shared among the villagers. I was just curious if other elements of the animal, you know, if there were things like claws that might be used and the pelts, of course, are those also used? And then a second question regarding predation control. I know in some regions that when the predated animal begins to deplete too much, they control the predators with hunting permits. And so I'm curious to hear why we're doing this from helicopters and not increasing bear hunting permits. Thank you.
3: Thank you, Bill. Commissioner, if you could respond, he mentions the claws and the hides as well, in addition to the meat. And also, what about hunting permits? Is that a possibility that's been explored?
6: Yeah, so all parts of the animal are available to communities to take and use as they see fit. The hides, whatever hides aren't used, are basically auctioned off during the fur auction that's annually held as part of the fur rendezvous in the Anchorage event in February. So no parts of the animals are really being wasted. The second question is we have pretty liberal bear hunting opportunities out there. Most people don't want to take more than one bear a year. And we, even though the harvest opportunities are larger than that, we can't rely on hunters alone to harvest the sufficient number of bears to implement our program. So again, we're doing it through a state program rather than hunting program, but we certainly encourage local people living in the area, as well as people that are interested in harvesting a brown bear, to go out there and harvest them as their opportunities are there.
3: Commissioner, I know your time is limited. I want to give you one more opportunity just to share any additional insights or any more information with our listeners before you go.
6: Okay, well, I just want to get back to the opening statement. This is not a bear killing program. This is really fundamentally a caribou recovery program. And you know, I have visited rural villages all throughout Alaska, and I understand the importance of those subsistence resources, especially caribou and moose in these areas. And when those numbers fall down, it has a huge impact on their ability to feed their villages, as well as, you know, their subsistence practices. So I take it seriously, looking at how we can recover those animals to provide for those needs out there. And this is one of the tools that we've identified. And I'm really happy that we're seeing the successes that we're seeing in the bear removal program in terms of increased population size and calf survival. So I'm optimistic about the future.
3: Commissioner, thanks for coming on the show today.
6: Hey, and thank you for the opportunity. And it was wonderful talk. It was Jesse, is that her name?
3: Janet Bavala, yeah, we're going to bring her back into the conversation.
6: It was very
3: in just a
6: nice
3: moment.
6: Hearing your voice. Thank you for commenting.
3: Commissioner for the Alaska Department of Fish and Game, Doug Vincent Lang, joining us here today on Native America Calling. Our other guest, Janet Bavala, is in Platinum Village, Alaska. She's a subsistence hunter and Platinum Traditional Village Council member. And the phone lines are open for other listeners who would like to join our conversation. 1-800-996-2848. 1-800-996-2848. Let us know your thoughts on this program. It can be referred to as a caribou recovery program, or also a predator control program. I'd like to hear your thoughts. What do you consider it to be? Let us know, 1-800-99-NATIVE. Let's bring Janet Bavala back into the conversation now. And Janet, we heard from the commissioner earlier, we talked about the moratorium on caribou hunting. And in past years, there's also been moratoriums on moose hunting. And you argue that alone, those moratoriums don't help boost their populations. Can you explain that more to our listeners?
4: All the locals in my area from different villages, because we have family all over, you know, north and south of us, have seen an increase in the bear population. Whether that's due to them learning how to predate on the caribou calves or because there's no more commercial fishing in certain areas and there's a lot of sockeye because there's limited subsistence fishing due to the low populations of king salmon. And so you see this high number of sockeyes, it provides another food resources, and you've seen, and it's not like science going out and counting it. It's local seeing it on the ground throughout the year, like proof in front of them that the bear population is going up, where they're clashing with locals many times, going after their food source that is already processed and caught by people, or trying to break into homes. Or we see, like, when I was younger, bear cubs would see only one or two. Now it's like people are consistently seeing between three and five cubs that look healthy and fat and big. And it's a concern for us, not only for our food security with the caribou, but also our safety with all the interactions that we're starting to get with them. Where last year alone, we had three bears come into the village that had to be chased out.
3: Mm-hmm. Janet, where I live in Western North Carolina, I actually have bears that come into my neighborhood. And I can tell you all the neighbors get on pretty high alert when somebody sends out an email or a text message saying that a bear has been spotted. And this is a residential area where I live. But you also say that most of the arguments opposing this program have been based on emotion and not science. And you talked a little bit earlier about the data here. But tell me more about the science that has changed your mind on the issue.
4: Well, looking at the data they collected before, it showed that the highest number of calf deaths was predator. They just didn't know which predator at the time. And so, you know, they implemented a program, and then they realized, like, okay, it's not wolves that are doing the most, it's bears. And so they're like, okay, we need to change this. And it's been discussed by advisory committees, which Doug kind of touched on a little bit. And I think we're unique in that way compared to other places where there's locals from every village that are on an AC, and we go over proposals that eventually go to the Board of Game or Board of Fish. And locals know their area better than other places. I'm not going to go up to, like, Barrow in the same state and say, hey, you can't hunt for this or you should hunt for this. I'm going to be like, well, leave it to them. They know their landscape better than we do. And that's how I view it. Like, we've seen all the indicators. And then when you look at the data, there's the Mulchetna caribou herd has calving grounds on both state and federal. And so they have a baseline with the federal. The federal one calves are not increasing the way it is on the state land where they're doing the program. And so you see clear lines that it's a direction that will likely help the herd, and then eventually they won't have to do it because it'll stabilize, in my mind. But we got stopped before we could see the fruits of that labor, and it's hard to tell, like, how much it'll get better because it was stopped partway through.
3: Janet, we're going to have to take another break here in just a moment, but when we come back, I want to talk about an article that featured you in High Country News, and you described being a teenager and how easy it was to see the caribou at that time. And I'm also interested in learning more about your lifestyle as a subsistence hunter and how it's changed in recent years. But of course, first, we do have to take an underwriting break, so we're going to do that. And we do have the phone lines still open for any listeners who would like to join us. I know we have a lot of stations up in Alaska, a lot of listeners who I think are probably familiar with this issue and can weigh in with their thoughts, with their perspectives on what this program means in their neck of the woods there in the state of Alaska. Again, a program aimed at protecting a declining caribou population from bears in a roughly 40,000 square mile area. So give us a call if you would like to join our conversation today. The number is 1-800-996-2848. That number is 1-800-996-2848. Tell us your thoughts on this controversial predator control program in the state of Alaska. 1-800-996-2848. Or you can also chime in on our social media platforms. You can go to our Facebook page, our Instagram page. We also have Blue Sky and Threads. And you can always visit our website, NativeAmericaCalling.com, and you can post a comment on that platform as well. So whatever avenue you choose to connect with us here today on Native America Calling, I urge you to do so. But again, the phone lines are open for anyone who would like to talk on the air. That number is 1-800-996-2848. I'm Sean Spruce, and we will continue our conversation with Janet Bavala on the other side of this break. Stay with us.

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2: 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We have Janet Bavala on the air right now. She is a subsistence hunter and village council member from Platinum Village, Alaska. And Janet, how abundant were the caribou herds when you were growing up, and how has your way of life been impacted as those numbers have decreased over the years?
3: The numbers were very high. Like, back then, folks, if they wanted to, could get 5 caribou on a general hunt. But, like, people only grabbed what they needed for them to survive for the next available resource. So, like, my family, for example, only got 2 caribou, even if we could have gotten 5 if we wanted to, or actually more, because I think it depended on hunters, if I remember correctly. And we would see herds that looked anywhere between 50 to 100, and they'd be running across our landscape, and it was, like, beautiful. Now, at my age, if we go out, at most, we'll see probably 8 caribou passing, and you see the decline very much, which is heartbreaking for some people. I mean, we already sacrificed to do a volunteer closure on moose for 5 years to grow those numbers, which we succeeded in. But they're harder to hunt than caribou because they're lone creatures, and you know, they go deeper into willows compared to caribou, which, you know, just roam all over. And foods, I don't think people understand food security issues for people in our area. Mm-hmm. Most people don't have full-time jobs. There's no road, so everything has to be shipped in, which is extremely expensive. Right now, our community has an additional detrimental where we don't have a post office. So you have to freight things in, which is way more expensive as well. And some people don't even have, like, regular running water, which a lot of people think is, like, they don't realize it's a privilege because they live in a place where they have easy access to a lot of resources that's already processed, and they don't understand, like, how to process animals that is basically your food that they're living off of.
2: Mm-hmm. Janet, and some people,
3: you know, like,
2: I'm sorry, let me ask you a quick question here. Some people listening to this show right now might be thinking, well, why don't you folks hunt the bear? And in some Native communities, it's common to hunt bear, and bear meat's considered a delicacy. But as I understand it, that's not the case where you are. Explain more to our listeners, though, please.
3: I'm not sure exactly why most in our community don't eat bear. I think I know, like, in some other areas, you know, they think it's a loved one who's passed on, and so they won't go after bears. But, I mean, I don't even see most of my people in my area go after predators, you know, like fox and wolves and et cetera. They go after food that they're going to actually eat, you know, like geese and seal and caribou and moose and berries and fish. it's not just animals we go after. It's anything off the landscape that can provide

0: And, you know, they say like, oh, just like local hunters go up and get it. Well, it's hard to get to those calving grounds because they're very far from rural villages. We don't have the funds to go up there to go after one bear when you can get resources closer to home.
1: Okay.
0: We're not going to do that. Maybe a sports hunter will.
1: That explains a lot. Yeah. Yeah. Thank you, Janet. And I really appreciate you making it a point to educate and inform our listeners about how unique it is living up in your part of Alaska. Really, really helpful. Let's go back to the phones. We have a couple of people who are waiting to join the conversation. First up is Eva in California, who's listening to our show today on station KGUA. Good morning, Eva. You are on the air.
2: Hi, thank you. And so I've heard about caribou being threatened before in relation to oil, proposed oil extraction. And so since I've been unfamiliar with the problem, I had to go online to look it up, and I see that it is still a factor in besides bear predation affecting the caribou. Other factors are the other animals that hunt the caribou, and habitat loss and fragmentation is what is what I've heard about before in the past. Industrial development, and not only the far past, but the more recent past, mining, logging, and oil gas extraction, and the expansion of roads reduce essential foraging areas. And what I've heard about before is that they migrate. It's part of their what caribou do. They have migratory patterns. And so I just wanted to say that the bears are probably not as threatening as are mining, logging, and oil and gas extraction and the expansion of roads to reduce foraging areas. And these changes allow the predators to travel more easily and bring other prey.
1: All right, Eva. Thank you for joining the conversation. That is a KGUA listener joining the show from California. Let's go now to Vera, who is listening in Barrow, Alaska on KBRW. Good morning, Vera. You are on the air.
3: Good morning.
1: Hello, Vera. It's a pleasure to have you. What's your comment?
3: My comment about caribou in Alaska, especially in the North Slope area, we're all subsistence hunters, and I know for a fact that our relatives in the Anaktuvik Pass area complain a lot about game hunters coming to the area with airplanes, which disrupts their migration routes for the caribou. And, you know, it's a main food source for our Inupiat families all along the whole North Slope. And it's just mind-boggling when I hear about this deterring of the bears is okay, as long as it's reasonable. But also, there's game hunters that's deterring our food sources that migrate especially toward Anaktuvik Pass, and the migration just don't go through their Anaktuvik Pass area because some of the game hunters hunting out there disrupting the route of the caribou that's supposed to go through the village, and they deter them to a different mountain, different pass, and it's their way of life, you know.
1: Vera, real quick question. The game hunters you mentioned, are these non-local people who are coming in on hunts?
3: I would think they're game hunters coming in from south,

0: Fairbanks, Anchorage area with airplanes and
1: sport
0: and
1: hunters.
0: Even lower 40, yeah, and they're coming yeah. also from lower 48 area.
1: Okay.
0: Whoever has aircraft, it seems like those are never really monitored, and those things seems like to be need to be more monitored, especially if they're coming to a subsistence area where they're disrupting the caribou's migrations. And, you know, I'm not complaining about what they're doing, but it's what they're doing to the people
1: mm-hmm.
0: where, right. where the migrations are disrupted.
1: Vera, I really appreciate you joining the conversation. Listeners today, thank you so much. Habitat loss, fossil fuel extraction, big game sport hunters, lots to consider here today with regard to this issue and the caribou herd. And we have another caller on the line right now. This is Wally, who is in New Stuyuhok, Alaska, and tuning in online today. Good morning, Wally. How are you doing?
2: Good morning. Good morning. I am from New Stuyuhok, a way to go down river. Is what it means in English. Stuyuhok in Yupik language means to go down river, the way to go down river. But anyway, I'm listening here, and we're, you know, I hear about the caribou and the reindeer and the moose and the bear and the fish and our subsistence foods. We, once upon a time ago, before these planes came in and telescopes on these guns and money, before that came in, we had an abundance of all these resources that we're talking about, and especially caribou. You know, they came down from the Mount Shatna, which is further upriver, say 50, 60 miles upriver there, and that was their feeding ground, their populating ground. And during the summer, during the spring, they came down towards the southwest portion of Alaska. By the way, speaking of southwest Alaska, you know, I live right where we are considered the salmon capital of the world, Whistler Bay area, where, you know, tons and millions and, well, not quite millions, I'm exaggerating here, but fishermen make enough money to survive for the winter. Anyway, the caribou used to come down to the, you know, the Mount Shatna River and cross to the Nooshinghak River on our side. And, you know, they would feed and populate behind our villages here between here and Dillingham and Manicotic and southwest here, you know, and they were doing that for a while there, and then all of a sudden, you know, they sort of disappeared, so to speak. You know, we're down to like 300-400 or so, maybe, you know, 500 or so from 3,000, 3,000, 5,000, and, you know, the biologists or whomever has been watching them, fishing game or whomever, been watching them, blame it on, well, it's normal for them to change migration routes.
1: All right.
2: Well, if it's normal for them to change migration routes, why aren't the other communities seeing them also? You know, they've
1: All
2: pretty
1: right.
2: much
1: okay.
2: dwindled down.
1: Wally, you're really a wealth of knowledge here, and thank you so much for sharing your insights on the air as well. I want to go back to Janet Bavala as we begin to wind down the show. And Janet, I mean, the issue with the helicopters and the hunting, that just seems to get a lot of people riled up. And I do want to ask you, because some Alaska Native wildlife experts argue that this program violates indigenous values and that bears and wolves shouldn't be shot from helicopters and left to suffer. Even with a veterinarian there, you know, the animals is going down. Do you feel this program does enough to incorporate indigenous opinions, and does it possibly violate certain cultural protocols?
3: It probably does to some extent. I mean, right now it's pretty much mixed. Like, my parents are, they practice Western religion, one type that came to our area. And so it's different than what it might have been with our ancestors. But they still, like, practice some of those other values, such as burning the belongings of those of our loved ones who've passed away. And so you have this clash of different cultures, but you also have to be, like, adaptive. And our ancestors were adaptive in their time. Like, my mom didn't grow up eating caribou. She grew up eating only small game and sea life. That's all she had available. And I grew up eating caribou. The generation now grows up eating moose. And so it does fluctuate. But we also have, like, people who survive longer, you know, with medicines. We're not moving across the land. Like, my father wouldn't have been able to walk to a camp the way they used to in the past, or go on dog sled with the age he reached before he passed away recently.
1: All right.
3: And so, like, you see changes to our native populations here. And so, like, you have to take in consideration, like, all the data with it, I think, to try and find a balance between culture and science.
1: We're going to have to wrap up the show now, but I want to thank both of our guests, Janet Bavala and Doug Vincent Lang, and also our callers who joined the conversation as well. Stay tuned and join us again tomorrow at Native America Calling. I'm Sean Spruce. Enjoy the rest of your day.
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7: Always remember to tie your shoes. Unless you wear loafers or slippers or high heels, well, there are sandals, and aren't there those things called clocks or crocodiles? Anyways, leave people alone so they can tie their shoes. It's serious business. Over, under, around, or is it under, around, then over? Whatever, I've always liked Velcro anyways.
8: According to Centers for Disease Control and Prevention, nearly 1 in 25 adult drivers report falling asleep while driving in the previous 30 days. Many more admit to driving when they were sleep deprived. Drowsy driving is a combination of driving, and sleepiness or fatigue, usually occurring when a driver has not slept enough, but also can happen because of untreated sleep disorders, medications, drinking alcohol, or shift work. Know the warning signs of drowsy driving, such as yawning or blinking frequently, difficulty remembering the past few miles driven, and drifting from your lane. If you feel like you might nod off on the road, stop, take a rest, and call someone to get you wherever you're going. This has been a public service announcement from your friends at KCSB FM 91.9 in Santa Barbara.
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13: Take a trip along with us. A road ain't breaking what we must in order to feel lost.
14: This is Climate One. Author and teacher Catherine Wilkinson knows better than most how difficult it can be to face and address climate change.
15: Almost 85% of young people are feeling climate worry, sadness, anger, grief, fear, rage.
14: Yet plenty of people are working on solutions that exist today, and they can serve as models for alternate paths forward.
15: We see a story that we might want to deepen our participation in, right? That not all hope is lost.
14: A popular social media philosopher in Florida also wants to inspire and connect people to the world outside their door.
16: I feel a moral imperative to nature to try to remind people of how incredible it is. And at the same time, I feel a moral imperative to people to remind them of how incredible nature is.
14: Healing ourselves and the planet. Up next on Climate One.
17: National Native News, I'm Jill Freitas. The issue of missing and murdered Indigenous people continues to impact families and communities across Alaska. Last week, advocates, tribal leaders, law enforcement, and policymakers gathered in Anchorage for the state's first Justice Summit to discuss solutions and next steps. KMBA's Rhonda McBride reports.
18: The gathering opened on an emotional note at the Dena'ina Center with a keynote speech from Abigail Echohawk, director of the Urban Indian Health Institute in Seattle. Echohawk grew up in the interior Alaska community of Copper Center and spoke about her own trauma.
19: I was 6 years old the very first time I experienced rape. Even now, as a person who sometimes gets triggered by the work that I do, I can close my eyes and feel the pain.
18: A pain that Echohawk says almost led her to take her own life at the age of 9. At the time, she didn't know her father had contacted Alaska State Troopers.
19: We knew who the perpetrator was. The conversation that happened was basically like this: she's an Indian girl, we don't have the resources nor the time.
18: In 2018, Echohawk helped to publish a landmark study that examined more than 500 cases of missing and murdered Native women. She says the findings confirm that more than 1 in 5 cases did not exist in law enforcement databases.
19: So we actually found in this snapshot of 71 cities across the United States that the data was not there.
18: Echohawk says Anchorage, Fairbanks, and Juneau were included in that study. Explanations that Echohawk says reflect systemic racial bias. But whatever the reason, she says the lack of data has real consequences for Native communities because it limits resources for investigations, healing, and community safety.
19: This isn't a handout we're asking for. This is justice we're asking for.
18: The summit was organized by the Alaska Working Group for Missing and Murdered Indigenous Women, Girls, and Two-Spirited People. In Anchorage, I'm Rhonda McBride.
17: Spring whaling is one of the most important traditions in Utqiagvik. But this year, unusual sea ice conditions delayed the harvest, and the community didn't land its first whale until late in the season. Aliona Niden with the Alaska Desk reports.
12: Chucky Panichek Hobson has been whaling for about a month before he landed one this spring.
20: I told my crew at our next opportunity we're going to take that chance. And that very same next day, we got onto that whale.
12: By this point, Hobson says Alaska's largest subsistence whaling community has typically landed 10 or more. But this year, Hobson says the ice edge is rugged, with very few flat spots for pulling up a whale. When the crews were pulling up the 50-foot whale last weekend, some of the ice broke under it, and Hobson thought they were going to lose a lot of the harvest.
20: And once it got to the thicker ice, we were able to get it up.
12: Utqiagvik, like other coastal Arctic communities in Alaska, relies on whaling as a crucial food source and to maintain Inupiat traditions. Andy Mahoney is a research professor at the University of Alaska Fairbanks Geophysical Institute. Mahoney says that normally, young ice forms earlier in the year. Then windstorms push the new ice against the existing shore-fast ice to create ridges.
21: The key part of it is timing.
12: This winter was quite cold in Utqiagvik, but the Arctic overall is warming faster than the rest of the world. Hobson says that after landing the whale, the crew spent 2 days processing it on the ice. Then they shared some of the harvest with the community. A little taste before the big whaling festival that usually happens later in the summer. On Thursday, Hobson was headed out to the ice again. He says he really hopes that first whale won't be their only one of the season. In Anchorage, I'm Alona Niden.
17: And I'm Jill Freitas.

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4: 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Catherine Wilkinson is one of those people.
3: She's an author, a teacher, and creator who's worked to shift how hundreds of thousands of people approach and work in climate. 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
4: Her latest book is Climate Wayfinding, Healing Ourselves and the Planet We Call Home. In it, Wilkinson shares her own climate journey and offers readers many tools, from journaling to group conversations, thought exercises, poems, and even playlists. It's a deeply heart-centered invitation to each of us to find our own way from dark feelings to more action-focused, uplifting ways to do the work.
3: She spoke with Climate One founder Greg Dalton.
5: As a teenager, you attended an experiential education school and read Mary Oliver's poetry. What did your 16-year-old self know about your identity and your passion?
6: Our 16-year-old selves, I think, are sometimes very, very wise. And I actually still have this sweet handmade journal, handmade by me, that I had at that time. And I wrote in that journal, I think it was a haiku assignment, actually, speaking of poetry, want to help the world, be connected with the earth, change the way I live. And I can remember this absolute sense of clarity in my body while I was writing those words, and it's like a big font on that page. And I had no idea what that would mean for the direction of my life from there. So it was sort of the paradox of calling, I think, that certainty and uncertainty in the same breath.
5: Well, that's quite a lot of, because 16 can be a confusing time.
6: Certainly there was that too. There's some really bad poetry about boys I had crushes on. So don't worry. I didn't have it all figured out.
5: It wasn't always that level of clarity. Okay. Well, you had some of it amid the turmoil of being 16. And how did that change as you became a climate professional?
6: Lord, I have zigged and zagged a lot in this space. I think the first undertaking after that very formative semester living in Western North Carolina was I got back home to Atlanta, and a fellow student, Lindsay Baker, and I decided that we would try to run a campaign to convince our school to build a LEED building. There was a new building in the works, and the LEED standards had just been developed. And so, you know, being young and idealistic, we thought, obviously, this was the thing we should do, and probably that we could convince the school and the decision makers that they should do that. We were profoundly unsuccessful with that campaign, but it started to give me a sense of my capacity as a change maker. And I took that with me into college and beyond, but I also took those questions that I think were seeded around the Mary Oliver poetry reading, around Daniel Quinn's novel Ishmael, around Annie Dillard's writings about the role of narrative and story and our collective values and beliefs. And that's been a really important through line for me as well, both in terms of research and writing and in a lot of ways, I think it's the heart of what I do now.
5: Mm-hmm. So living in narratives, living with nature. And then around 2016, you wrote a book called Drawdown, highlighting the most research-backed, effective tools to address climate disruption. It included things like smart thermostats and tree intercropping, clean cook stoves, very technical, practical, tangible things. Looking back, what did you learn from that work and how did that relate to, you know, the spiritual part you mentioned?
6: Mm. That was such a fun sprint through the world of climate solutions, because I would take, you know, 2 or 3 days to work on one of these essays about peatland protection, which Seamus Heaney, it turns out, wrote some wonderful poetry about bogs and peatlands in Ireland. So some of that was fun. Green roofs, you know, efficient HVAC systems. And how do we bring these solutions to life, not just in their technical specificity and the analysis about the role they can play, but in how they land in our lives and how they shape our communities and why we might want to build relationships with them. That was all present in that book. But ultimately, for me, each of those solutions was a data point that helped us tell a bigger story about possibility, that human beings are not just terrible, horrible, no good, very bad beings, mm-hmm. but that we are curious and collaborative and we're doing wonderful things to try to mend the wounds that our species has created on this planet, that our civilization has created on this planet. And when we start to see that, I think we see a story that we might want to deepen our participation in, right? That not all hope is lost, that there are wonderful things we can do together, and to begin to see ourselves in that story.
5: And that's quite a range. You know, you had this sort of awareness as a 16-year-old. You studied religion as an undergrad, did PhD research on spirituality, Rhodes Scholar, and you're doing peat and poetry. So I'm just curious how the technicality and the sort of the spiritual part kind of weave together for you.
6: Mm. You know, I think what I realized in the environmental space was that having some literacy on the technical part, on the scientific side, was really in many ways a necessary thing to have, to be taken seriously in the conversation. I can remember having a conversation with my first boss out of undergrad when I worked for the Natural Resources Defense Council, and he said, "Catherine, you've got to go get a PhD. It doesn't really matter what it's in, but you've got to have that if you want to be taken seriously in this movement." And I think that has happily evolved since that time. That was 2005, 2006. But I felt that. I sort of knew that if I rolled in, I think, with just poetry, with just this big, broken, open heart of mine, with just storytelling, that I might not find myself in the rooms where important decisions were being made and where I might be able to influence some of the trajectory of how we're operating as a society. But the truth is that my love and my joy, and I think my sense of kind of my own inner capacity, has always been more on what some people might call the soft side of this work, even though I think in a lot of ways that's the hard and the necessary side of this work.
5: So you got this certain credential to be taken seriously, perhaps as a woman in this very technical, scientific.
6: And young and,
5: Yes.
6: Yeah, okay. Absolutely. And I think there's part of me too that's just sort of a hopeless interdisciplinarian. I had an undergraduate advisor who said specialization is for insects. And I do think some of that is just true for me, with all respect to insects. You know, I like the weaving. I like the braiding. I like the way that we see things more deeply and with more complexity when we bring these different disciplines and lenses together.
5: Well, we recently had a person sitting right here who's a bat expert who won the Goldman Prize this year. Don't get her going on how humans can learn from bats. And bats, they're not an insect, but, like, you know, there's a lot more to bats than I realized.
6: Bats are extremely cool.
5: Yeah, and we can learn from them. Now you've written a book on climate wayfinding. The first words are a quote from novelist and poet Wendell Berry. I'd like you to read those. Mm.
6: Oh, yeah. Wendell Berry, I think I also started reading that same time in high school. And this is from The Unforeseen Wilderness. "And the world cannot be discovered by a journey of miles, no matter how long. but only by a spiritual journey, a journey of 1 inch, very arduous and humbling and joyful, by which we arrive at the ground at our own feet and learn to be at home.
5: So climate is so big and macro. Why did you choose that to open your book?
6: Yeah, we have this wildly global, wildly multifaceted, wildly long-term challenge. And yet the impacts of it are profoundly intimate, right? In our lives, in our communities, in our days. And I think there is a piece here about coming into the smallness of this work in a way that's actually extraordinarily powerful.
5: Because we're told that everything's trivial, you know, global warming, gigaton,
6: big, right? And I get it. I mean, I have empathy for the way in which a challenge of this magnitude takes us to big solutions, mega swings, sweeping policies, huge shifts of capital,
5: speed and scale.
6: You know, and we need all of that, right? But all of it is made possible by people. It is all made possible by someone or someones, often with linked arms, who have decided that they can contribute, that they have a role to play, that they are, as I write in this book, a node of possibility for healing the planet we call home. And I think there's a real risk for us in this movement, in this community, that we have not been adequately tending those nodes of possibility. We have not been investing in the human infrastructure of change that maybe other social movements have a better sense of. But somehow the origins of this work in science and in technologies and in systems like energy, I think it takes us into a place where sometimes we devalue the role of the human.
5: And relationships and intimacy.
6: And relationships and intimacy, and not just the power of our heads and our profoundly capable hands, but the power of our hearts and the power of the human soul.
5: Right. That's beautiful. And you've taken this to college campuses, this work, this wayfinding work.
6: Yes.
5: And you met one student named Anya, and her story really stayed with you. So what stayed with you about Anya?
6: So this book is an unusual book in the sense that it did not begin as a thing with pages. It began as an experiential learning journey meant to help people at any stage of their climate journey, their climate story, to help discern what can I do, who can I be in this work, where am I headed from here? And we ran a beautiful pilot cohort with students in the summer of 2023. They came from 18 different institutions, and Anya was one of those students. And her words are so beautiful that I thought I would just read directly from them. She was an undergrad at UT in Austin at the time. And she said this after the program: "Even though I had the climate knowledge and the passion, I realized something was still holding me back from taking the climate action I wanted to take. Fear, and the inner work I needed to do to actually sit with that fear and understand it. Climate Wayfinding gave me the space, tools, and supportive community to do this work. I feel a new steadiness, steady in myself and in how I can best be of use in the climate movement." And those words stuck with me so much because I think very many of us are feeling the unsteadiness of this time, that we are navigating a world where, quite literally, with ecological change, we're navigating a world where our maps are coming up short. But it's true internally. It's true about how we might navigate lives of purpose and meaning and what community looks like and where we go from here. And Anya's story was such a reminder to me that at any age, we are deeply capable of giving each other what we need, to not be stuck in the overwhelm of information and fear or grief or anger, but to actually work with those emotions, find our sources of inner power and deep joy, and let that fuel us forward. Let that create a compass in this increasingly mapless world. I think there's a fundamental task for us at this time to grow our capacity to be with those emotions with ourselves, to greet them with some compassion, with some empathy, with some curiosity, right? What is it that they are telling us? Our emotions, I think, in a way, are teachers. Hmm. But also to create more capacity to be with one another, to meet you in the fear that you're feeling, to meet me in the grief that I'm feeling, and to not treat that as something that should only happen in a therapist's office, right? Because we know that around the world, almost 85% of young people are feeling climate worry. They are feeling sadness, anger, grief, fear, rage. They're feeling...
5: Planning to not have children.
6: Maybe planning to not have children because that is how unsteady the world feels. And they're feeling betrayed by leaders, right? And so even if we had every mental health professional on the planet turning their focus to helping us with the growing distress that we feel about the conditions of our planet and our own encounters with climate impacts, we couldn't possibly meet the need. So we've got to do it peer to peer. This has been something that I've really learned from my dear friend, Dr. Britt Ray, that we can do that and we must do that. And I hope that climate wayfinding is one contribution in that direction.
4: Coming up, the value of working in community with others as we tackle hard problems.
6: I mean, I cannot think of a more meaningful mission to take on than the continuation of life. And that at its core is what I think climate engagement is about.
4: That's up next when Climate One continues.
7: I'm Dr. Anthony Lizowitz, and this is Climate Connections. Music has always been important to Corinne Stein. The daughter of a musician, she grew up in rural Colombia and was surrounded by local folk music.
8: Music has been, since I arrived in the U.S., the way to keep my cultural background with me. And whatever I do with music always comes deeply from the heart and from my soul.
7: So she says music is a natural way for her to share her concerns about climate change and pollution, which disproportionately affect Latino communities.

0: en su agonía.
1: Stein is the director of Echo Musica, a project of Mont Clean Air Force and leader of the Son Tierra Ensemble. 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
2: 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And then that becomes a vehicle to further conversation.
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3: This is Climate One. I'm Kusha Navadar. Let's get back to Greg Dalton's conversation with Catherine Wilkinson, the author of Climate Wayfinding, Healing Ourselves and the Planet We Call Home. The book offers three core principles: to look inward with care, look outward with curiosity, and look forward with courage.
4: So how can I transform overwhelm and grief into power, joy, and meaning?
5: Well, it's as simple as bibbidi bobbidi. No, I'm kidding.
4: Give me the formula, Catherine.
5: I think the formula is to feel the things, right? To actually let them move through us in their fullness. For me, sometimes that's just like, I've just got to cry. I've got to really let this flow through, and to not beat myself up about the grief, right? To not feel like the grief is the whole story. And I write about this in the book. I think in some ways about this pendulum that swings within us, that goes into these heavier, some might say darker emotions, but also swings to the other side into wonder and into delight and joy and a sense of meaning. And I think we have to, in some ways, trust the pendulum that we won't get stuck, especially not when we have some compassion for ourselves and supportive space that we can be in together.
4: There's a powerful example of that. Just a couple of days ago, sitting right here where you are, was John Doerr, who's founder of the Doerr School, big investor in Silicon Valley and Google, et cetera. And he was crying when asked about his daughter. He teared up on the TED Talk 18 years ago, talking about, in 20 years, I want to talk to my daughter. She's mad at me because she thinks my generation ruined the planet. We have to fix it. And he cried, saying she's still mad.
5: Yeah.
4: And that was for a man who is immensely powerful, and a rare show of vulnerability for a man so wealthy and powerful. For me, it was quite poignant for him to go there when so few people do. To me, that enhances his power and leadership.
5: Absolutely. And I think welcomes people in a funny way, right? That so often in this space, I see us trying to leverage robust data and this really compelling chart and another, you know, and the truth is, I think we trust people more when we see their hearts, right? Even if we may not share that feeling, we may have a different perspective. We trust people more when we see the deepest motivations that bring them into this work. And I think that's also where we can build much needed sense of reciprocity across a movement that is approaching this work in lots of different ways and in ways sometimes we disagree with, right? But if we can come back to that love, that sense of obligation, maybe to his daughter, maybe a little bit of a sense of shame or guilt about having participated in the systems that have gotten us into this mess. And so what now, right? That's a really beautiful and generous thing to share. And I hope we see actually a lot more of that.
4: One of the things we hear a lot is, what can I do about something so big? And that common answers are what to buy, what to eat, what to drive, what to wear, how to vote, how to talk. Yeah. What are the internal pathways to answering that question, what can I do?
5: Yeah, we love a little punch list, don't we? A little punch list. And I think sometimes people want a punch list. I think sometimes there are folks who are like, could I just tick off a couple things maybe on Earth Day and then I don't have to think about this again?
4: Electric car check, done.
5: Yeah, feel like I'm not, you know, a total jerk. But I've come to think of that question, what can I do, almost as a fruiting body, to use a fungal metaphor, of these bigger, deeper wonderings that we hold about belonging and meaning and how to cope and where to live and what to do and even who to love. And part of getting to more powerful answers to that question of what can I do or what can I do now, I think, is to welcome in those deeper wonderings. And that's part of what we do in Climate Wayfinding at the very jump of the program and at the very opening of this book, is to say those questions are companions, right? The punch list approach takes us into a level of certainty that I think is false certainty, right? Not that these are not things we could or should do, right? An EV is a great thing. Yes, let's move our retirement funds out of fossil fuels and into sources of funding for solutions. But there's something bigger that's going on beneath that question. And when I have seen people work their way into the most meaningful answer to that question, there's a couple things that go on. It's about finding ways to take our gifts, our talents, our deep sources of power and joy, and finding ways to offer those in this time of trouble and transformation. And I think about a professor who joined us in our first higher ed faculty and staff cohort. She was a dance professor, and she arrived, I think, feeling pretty convinced that there was actually not a role for her in the climate space. Mm-hmm. And when we got into the leverage points for systems change, informed a bit by Dana Meadows' work, she had a recognition about the need for shifting culture and shifting story. And of course, dance and performance is an extraordinary way to do that. And she came out the other side feeling deeply convicted about how the things she is good at and the world she lives in day to day actually can be a really generative place to take climate action. And I think that's just one story. But a vibrant movement to me means many, many, many of us figuring out those deeper offerings that we have to give.
4: Does it have to be a protester with your fist in the air, or environmental scientist, or a clean energy investor, et cetera?
5: Yeah.
4: You also write that it's critical to do this work in community with others if you can. And one of the things that people say, what can I do? Well, you don't act. It's the I part. It's the problem.
5: The
4: what can
5: part.
4: We do?
5: Yes.
4: And you've also talked about sort of this soft tissue of social movements and the churches and Quakers, et cetera. So tell us about the importance of community with others.
5: Yes. Well, I often say that as with a personal crisis, with a planetary crisis, it's best not to go it alone. And I think that's true for how we keep one another safe and how we forge resilience as we face more and more intense impacts from climate change. But it's also about how we make change, right? It's about how systems actually transform and how we do what James Baldwin said, to make the world over, to make the world over. And my word, that is entirely too big of a task to take up alone. I also think there's a power in community around kind of the near-term goodness of this work, right? We're chipping away slowly, ever so slowly at this big challenge. But the people we get to do this work with, I mean, I almost have goosebumps saying this. Like, that's where it feels so good right now to be doing meaningful work together. Mm. And I think that's part of how we don't just do one-off tasks, but we actually find our way into deep, sustained, courageous contribution.
4: Reminds me of Russians after World War II saying that they actually didn't look back on that as such a bad time, because even though there was horrific losses, they had common purpose. Humans can go through a lot if we have common purpose.
5: Yes. And when you think about how many people are feeling sort of at loose ends about what they're doing and what their lives are about, I mean, I cannot think of a more meaningful mission to take on than the continuation of life. And that at its core is what I think climate engagement is about.
4: You have Accelerators for Change. You mentioned changing narratives and culture. There's also Build Power, Rewrite the Rules, Shift Capital. Which one of those you might say a little more about?
5: So many different ways in. And thank goodness we have people who are excited about all of them.
4: Mm-hmm.
5: Clearly, the space that I have chosen to spend most of my days and most of my talents for whatever they're worth is around culture and story and around the intersection of narrative and community building and how our kind of deeper, more holistic learning journeys can be profound catalysts for the paths that we take forward from here. I think often, I live in Atlanta, Georgia, and I think about the role of the Black church in the civil rights movement. And I think about places like the Highlander Folk School, where Rosa Parks went on a retreat and to do nonviolent resistance training before the Montgomery bus boycott. And I think about consciousness-raising circles happening in living rooms where feminists were coming together long before they put demands in front of legislatures. And I think about Quaker meeting houses during abolitionism and the role of these quiet, small, often invisible aspects of social change that have such an important relationship to the big moments that we think about, right? Occupy Wall Street and Zuccotti Park and the marches from Selma to Montgomery, right? These are the images we call to mind of what social change looks like, but we don't get them. We just don't get them without these other dimensions. And maybe one good example in the climate space that was perhaps our biggest win of last year was the outcome at the International Court of Justice on that climate case, right? Unthinkable even that the ICJ would hear a case on climate change. And that grew out of the bold dreaming that happened in a classroom in the South Pacific. A group of law students who had reached their wits' end about the levers they were able to pull at the national level in these low-lying island states facing the most horrific impacts of this mess we're in. And they said, yeah, we've got a world court. It needs to hear the biggest case of our lifetimes. And that's extraordinary. It's extraordinary.
4: The audacity to dream big from people that no one expected that change to come from those people in that place without a lot of power.
5: Yes.
4: Your book includes grounding poems and playlists.
5: Love a playlist.
4: To do what art does best, make us more porous. Mm. So I'd like to close by asking you to read a poem that kind of captures what we've been talking about.
5: I would love to. This is the poem that's tucked into the first chapter of the book called Embarking. And the poem is Equinox by Tomiko Beyer. Dear child of the near future, here is what I know. Hawks soar on the updraft, and sparrows always return to the seed source until they spot the circling hawk. Then they disappear for days and return a full flock, ready. I think we all have the power to do what we must to survive. One day, I hope to set a table, invite you to draw up a chair. Greens steaming garlic, slices of bread, still warm. Honey flecked with wax and a pitcher of clear water. Sustenance for acts of survival, for incantations stirring across our tongues. Can we climb out of this greedy mouth, disappear, and then return in force? My stars are tucked in my pocket, ready for battle. If we flood the streets with salt water, we can flood the sky with wings.
4: Beautiful. Catherine Wilkinson, thank you so much for your brainy and heart-centered work on climate.
5: Nerdy and feeling all day.
4: We need both. We need it all. In fact, I think I first learned from you when we were talking about All We Can Save that you bring your whole self to this work. And I've borrowed that phrase a lot since. So thanks for bringing your whole self.
5: My pleasure. Thanks for inviting my whole self to Climate One.
3: Coming up, a social media star from Florida combines philosophy, humor, and love of nature into his own brand of inspirational messages.
0: The world outside your front door doesn't belong just to the people who are trying to protect it. It belongs to you too, and you are not protecting it on behalf of anybody else. You're protecting it on behalf of yourself.
3: That's up next when Climate One continues.
1: I'm Dr. Anthony Lizerwitz, and this is Climate Connections. In April, volunteers gathered at Elijah Perry Park in Camden, New Jersey, to plant trees. The event kicked off We Grow Camden, an initiative to plant 3,000 trees across the city over the next few years.
6: A ton of residents stopped through to not just ask what we were doing, but to thank us for doing it. We shared food. We gave away some shade trees for folks that wanted to plant, you know, in front of their home. Yeah, it was a really beautiful day.
1: Justin Dennis is with the Trust for Public Land, one of the groups leading the project. He says in many low-income Camden neighborhoods, trees are few and far between. So the sun beats down on dark surfaces like pavement that absorb heat, making those areas much hotter than leafier suburbs nearby. Trees help cool cities by providing shade and pulling heat out of the air, and they also filter air pollution and soak up stormwater. So We Grow Camden will help reforest the city and train local residents to care for the trees as they grow.
6: Trees that are well-maintained along a block or within a community, they tell a story that a community matters, right? And that its future is worth nurturing. It's not just taking care of what's important today, but looking forward in that 50 and 70 years to say, hey, this is your place, stay here.
1: Climate Connections is produced by the Yale Center for Environmental Communication. To learn more about climate change, visit climateconnections.org.
5: This is Climate One. I'm Arianna Brocious.
3: And I'm Kusha Navadar. If you were to check out the Instagram page for the account known as unk.pappy, you'd see a 60-year-old man with a mustache posting shirtless videos, usually in the water. His face looks 60, but the rest of him looks way younger, like suspiciously ripped. It's a little weird, and it kind of works.
5: And his bio reads, "A fella, uniting folks, spreading philosophy and positivity, loving the environment."
3: That's right. I met Uncle Pappy at an event in New York organized by Nature is Nonpartisan. And it turns out, spoiler alert, he's not an old man at all. He's a 30-year-old who was messing around with Snapchat filters one day, found a filter, and started making videos. He hid his true identity for a long time, but recently revealed his real age and face.
5: And regular listeners may be wondering, what's this got to do with climate? Well, Blair Carlisle, aka Uncle Pappy, uses his platform to encourage people to connect with nature and pay attention to policies that harm it. And he reaches all kinds of people all across the political spectrum.
3: Yeah, he's got 1.1 million followers. So when I sat down with Carlisle, I wanted to know what motivated him to focus on environmental issues.
7: Let's start with the pivot a little bit. I think that's one of the most interesting parts of this whole story, because Uncle Pappy started as satirical rants before you pivoted to philosophy and positivity. Mm-hmm. Tell me about the moment you realized the character had a bigger purpose.
0: So yeah, like you said, most of my videos starting off were very satirical, kind of comedy, overly patriotic old man screaming about freedom and George Washington and trying to unite America against England. And then there was one night I was lying in bed and I started getting a bunch of texts from my sister and my friends being like, oh my God, did you see this? And it was Ben Shapiro, the like right-wing commentator, had made a reaction video to one of my videos during his podcast. And he did not think it was a joke. You know, he was just laughing and loving me talking about Florida and freedom and America.
7: And taking it totally seriously.
0: Yeah. I mean, he was just like giggling and laughing. And it was probably the happiest I've ever seen him. And I was kind of, I know it's not, I don't think it's a secret that I'm a pretty liberal left-leaning guy. And so the fact that I was making Ben Shapiro the happiest I had ever seen him was a little concerning to me. It was the first time I really had to reckon that people were hearing me and seeing me, and that it would have farther reaching consequences than just, you know, my own personal life. And that was kind of the first time where I was like, well, now that I actually have people listening to me, what do I want to say? Like, what do I want to be known for?
7: What did you want to be known for?
0: I mean, genuinely, a lot of my life has been just journaling and thinking about, I mean, philosophy kind of has a bad rap as like, you know, over intellectual, like just philosophizing is kind of a nauseating concept, kind of. So I feel like just saying philosophy undermines it a little bit, but just kind of figuring out the best ways to live a happy life. And especially like, I don't know, I haven't drank in 6 years now. And that was something I struggled with a lot. I struggled with depression a lot since I was a little kid. I have like a stack of journals like this tall because I've been journaling just since I was in high school about just road trips and things that I was going through, breakups and depression and philosophy. And I don't know, anytime I had what I thought was like a minor revelation. So I was like, well, since I have people listening to me and I have this kind of encyclopedia of my thoughts and things that I've been going through, why don't I just start talking about that? And I originally had I thought that it was going to make my views and everything decrease just because, you know, a guy talking about Ralph Waldo Emerson is a lot less eye-catching and viral than an old man screaming about England and eating beans.

0: wildlife and environmental conservation, how did the natural world become so important to Uncle Pappy's identity?
1: I've always been an outdoors person my whole life. Like since I was a tiny little kid, and my grandpa would take us fishing, or we would go camping. And then, especially during COVID, like 2020 to 2024, I lived in a little cabin that my grandpa had built that had kind of fallen, not into disrepair, but had kind of fallen away since he died when I was 14. So I moved back there, and there's no Wi-Fi, so I would just spend all my time kind of. I had a woodworking business, so I would just be woodworking outside. And really, just realizing how far removed modern society has tricked us into being from nature, and how it seems almost deliberate. A lot of the ways that our world has shifted is to separate us from nature, and really reckoning with mental health and my own mental health, and just trying to think about what human beings are supposed to do. And I, like Ralph Waldo Emerson says, the eye demands a horizon. And that encompasses so much of what I think. I'm like, if you think about, your eyes are not designed to see a wall 6 feet in front of you. They're designed to be looking at horizons and clouds and seeing things even just on a physical basis.
0: So, thinking about your relationship to nature, do you feel a responsibility to use that platform to speak more directly about climate change, the health of ecosystems, the places that you're actually filming it? Do you feel some kind of like moral imperative in that sense?
1: Oh, 100%. And it kind of goes both ways. I feel a moral imperative to nature to try to remind people of how incredible it is. And at the same time, I feel a moral imperative to people to remind them of how incredible nature is. And so it's a double-edged sword where if you can get people to care about nature, not only you're protecting nature, but you're making those people's lives better, because I genuinely think so many people's lives could be improved with even 5 minutes of going outside a day. So many people get to the end of their day. I have a lot of friends. I'm in law school right now who, will say, "Oh, I haven't left my house in like 2 or 3 days because I've just been working and studying." And I'm like, this is not how just evolutionarily a human is supposed to be. We're like supposed to be breathing, the fresh air outside and have the sun on our skin and not fluorescent lights, not climate controlled, and not feeling so separate from everything. And that's like Ralph Waldo Emerson, one of my favorite people, says like nature is kind of God's love just made manifest towards humanity. And it kind of reminds you that you belong to something.
0: Here's the other side of that, though, for me, specifically when thinking about Instagram or TikTok, like being preachy, I don't think really sells. You tell me what you think, but Uncle Pappy isn't preachy, right? It does the power come from not being preachy?
1: I definitely think that's part of it. I just want to be real and remind people that they already care about it rather than try to convince people to care about something that's probably pretty far down on their list of daily stressors.
0: Is that kind of ironic saying you're going to keep it real and you literally have a filter on your face? I mean, I believe you. I get what you're saying, but like break that down for me. Where does the real come from?
1: Well, I think that's one of the things is a lot of people love Pappy because he does feel so real. And to me, I'm like, Pappy is the realer version of me than even the me that's here right now. Like,
0: Oh,
1: I do
0: interesting.
1: think everybody wears masks wherever they do. You like me in a job interview is very different than me hanging out with my friends, different than me by myself. Like, the Pappy is the realest version of me because it's like the me who I aspire to be, the me without the kind of social anxiety that I will have, or the me that I ask for advice. I feel like so many people don't realize that there is a version of them that they can go to for advice and that they can go to for wisdom, because every single person contains so much wisdom and such a divine spark that a lot of people look for external validation and external figures. And I feel like a really powerful, underutilized kind of way to visualize it is kind of just say, what is the version of me that I really aspire to be? And can I ask that version of me what to do whenever something happens? And so I feel like Pappy is kind of the truest version of me. And I think if he was fake or felt like me being inauthentic, it definitely wouldn't have had this carrying power or the staying power post reveal. Like, post reveal, people are like, oh, this is like just the same guy, just with a different face and a younger voice. And so I feel like that is kind of the way that how I reckon with being authentic.

0: thank you so much for sharing that. You're bringing up Uncle Pappy, so I want to get into that and the identity here. So you hid your true identity for months, and you're turning down major media opportunities to protect the secret. Mm-hmm. Now that it's out, how has your relationship with your audience changed, and did anything about their reaction surprise you?
1: Genuinely, the thing that surprised me the most was how positive it was. I can't even tell you how many nights I would lay in bed just being so scared that, you know, some YouTube sleuth was gonna figure this out and do a reveal and spin it in some nefarious way. Or even just like one of my parents' friends accidentally like saying something and reveal, because like there was a lot of people who knew in my personal life. And it was kind of a strange Hannah Montana situation. I'm in law school, so I started law school, and like very, very few people in law school even knew about anything.
0: The Disney show Hannah Montana, where Miley Cyrus is keeping her secret life as a pop star a secret. I just want to, in case listeners don't watch as much Disney Channel as I did. Sorry, go ahead.
1: Yes, yeah, exactly. And so I spent so much time kind of being really paranoid and kind of feeling just conflicted about everything. And then so finally I decided I need to just do the reveal. I would love to be able to do things in person. So many people wanted to do like events, and I also just thought about making an impact. And I just thought, I think I've taken this as far as I can, and if I really want to be able to make an impact, like especially for the environment, in doing events and speaking to people, it was just going to be a risk that I would have to take. And pressing post on that video was like one of the scariest buttons I've ever pressed. And then but the biggest surprising thing was so much positivity, like so many comments, people coming out of the woodwork that I just could not believe. I was so honored with like just the sheer number of people who were really happy and really supportive. One of my favorite comments that people were saying was like, oh, this just means we get a lot more years with Uncle Pappy just because I'm 30 instead of 70. And I was like, that is like the nicest thing I've ever heard.
0: I can imagine that it was really tough also from the perspective of keeping your base as wide as possible, because you had mentioned like Ben Shapiro watched this, and whether or not he was taking it seriously, wanted to share it. You yourself have a different political identity. I, before this interview, was going through your Insta and looking to see which of my friends followed you. And Blair, it's really interesting. The most conservative friend I have who lives in Miami follows you. And the most liberal friend I have who also happens to live in Florida also follows you. And I was like, whoa, this is a wide swath of people here. So your audience is spread across the political spectrum, and that's super rare. I want to know, even beyond the worry of are we going to keep them, what I actually am interested in is for you, the art of making content that appeals to so many people. Like, do you have an example of the framing or the language you use that speaks across the spectrum when it comes to the environment?
1: Yes. Environmentally speaking, I do make a lot of videos about the environment. And then I kind of divide them into like videos about the philosophy of the environment, which have less potential to ostracize people. And then I have kind of real world kind of calls to action videos that will be about, you know, proposed changes to the Endangered Species Act or proposed public land sell-offs and different things like that. And I really try to ask myself when I'm thinking about making a video, am I making this to change people's minds, or am I making this to just show that I agree with a bunch of people? And if it's the latter, then I just won't do it. Cause I'm like, I feel like the trap a lot of people fall into is just being like, oh, I just need to make a video just to show everybody on my team that I'm still on their team. Mm. And that can be powerful in certain instances, but especially since I have this kind of far reaching base who watches my videos, I feel like I would do more harm than good for myself and the people watching my videos, because like you said, a lot of conservative people follow me. And so I'm able to kind of frame maybe right wing proposed legislation that affects the environment in a way that won't make them turn it off, as opposed to a lot of other kind of left leaning creators will kind of use certain things or have an accusatory tone, or even just say like, oh, Republican lawmakers are doing this. I will not say Republican or liberal in my videos. I'll just be like, lawmakers are doing this. And so you people who might be on the side that's doing that don't get their, you know, defenses up immediately. And just being like, I'm presenting this to you without all the words that you might react negatively to. And if you'd still disagree with it, then maybe think about what that means. And so I feel like that has been able to spurn a lot of action instead of just the immediate accusatory shutoff, which I feel like happens a lot, especially with political issues.
0: So there are some words, some terminology that are politicized that you choose not to use in order to appeal to as wide a number of people as possible. Is that fair?
1: Yes, but I wouldn't even say to appeal to as wide an audience as possible, but to be able to convince people who might not otherwise be able to be convinced. You know, I'll avoid words like climate change, which, you know, the EPA has said is fake, which is insane. But it's also, you know, if the Environmental Protection Agency is saying climate change is fake, then in my head, I'm like, okay, I can't be using that word anymore, because all the people who are in charge of the EPA will shut their brains off the second they hear that word.
0: I find that so interesting. So you avoid using the term climate change. How about climate? Like, is climate just one of those words that you'll avoid saying in your videos?
1: I don't know if I've consciously not said climate, because I mean, for the record, for all the listeners out there, I believe in climate change. I think it's like the most pressing issue.
0: Fair enough.
1: But I just want to say that as a caveat.
0: Yeah, yeah. And I appreciate you saying that. Yeah, what I hear you saying is thinking about it from your audience's perspective.
1: Yes, because I've worked a lot with this organization called Nature is Nonpartisan, and I'm doing a road trip with them over the summer for clean water. And the reason we became friends is because I made a video saying the environment should not be a political issue. Like, it has become one, and it is one, but it really shouldn't be. If you really sit down and think about it, and you think about hunters and fishermen, and you think about environmentalists and hippies, you know, and all the different types of people who rely on the environment, which is everybody, not just hunters and fishermen or campers or outdoors people. It's every single person on Earth, like, relies on the environment. And trying to just remind people of that and saying, like, we have a common goal here, and different sides have been tricked into believing certain things because certain words have gotten painted with an unfair brush. And so I think it is just kind of reminding people, like, this, the world outside your front door doesn't belong just to the people who are trying to protect it. It belongs to you too, and that you are not protecting it on behalf of anybody else. You're protecting it on behalf of yourself too.
0: Tell me about that. Tell me about the environment being a place for common ground and how climate factors into that.
1: One of the things I worked with the Downriver Project, trying to get oil drilling banned in the Apalachicola River Basin. There's like a bunch of different groups that bring together right-wing people, left-wing people. Like, there's so many fishermen and so many people up in the Panhandle of Florida came together for that, where it was like completely bipartisan. There's like super right-wing, like the most right-wing people you could ever imagine, charter fishermen who care deeply about the health of the ecosystem, who have lived there their entire lives, who hate pollution, who hate, you know, changes to the Clean Water Act and the Clean Air Act, coming together with like the most liberal people that you've ever seen, who care very much about like the species and biological conservation and the ecology of the land. And I feel like that's like a local thing that I've been super honored to be a part of, but I feel like that is happening more and more. And I do think the environment is one of the greatest ways to open the door to more conversations across the aisle and realizing that we're stronger together.
0: Blair Carlisle, aka Uncle Pappy, is a content creator and the creator of the Instagram handle unk.pappy. It has 1.1 million followers and counting. Blair, Unk, thanks for joining us.
1: Kusha, thank you so much. This has been a blast. I can't thank you enough.
2: All right, we've reached the end of our show, and we've got one more thing to share with you. Kusha, what are you thinking about right now?
0: Ariana, I want to know what comes up for you when I say the word sand.
2: Ooh, beach and glass.
0: Those are both very true. I want to add one more. Storing renewable energy. How about that?
2: Oh, no. Tell me more.
0: Okay. I just saw this article. Finland, a startup in Finland.
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0: This week on Capitalism, Race, and Democracy.
1: We won the strike. Like, we won the strike. But owners with a lot of money can say, no, you didn't. We're just going to close the paper.
0: Pittsburgh Post-Gazette's News Guild striker Steve Mellon on the lessons of their three-year-long strike and the fight for a newspaper in Pittsburgh.
2: I think the time is right now to initiate a global call to expel Israel from the ILO and to expel the Histadrut from the International Trade Union Confederation.
0: The Canadian Labour Congress breaks ties with the Israeli Union Federation Histadrut after a long education campaign and struggle at their convention.
3: We knew right away, Sean O'Brien is not fighting for $25 an hour.
4: And he wasn't fighting for part-timers.
0: Rank-and-file Teamsters talk about the contract battle that put them at odds with union leadership.
5: We should only accept clinically adjudicated cases of hantavirus. None of this test positive stuff that was all used during COVID to ramp up a lot of fear. I can tell you right now, none of these biosecurity centers or quarantines are needed.
0: Dr. Peter McCullough tries to talk us down from hysteria over current pandemic health threats. From Pacifica Radio, this is Capitalism, Race, and Democracy, a collective effort by producers from Pacifica stations and affiliates across the U.S. I'm your host, Thomas O'Rourke. Members of the Newspaper Guild of Pittsburgh just ended their strike over unfair labor practices at the Pittsburgh Post-Gazette after 1,132 days. They had won one court battle after another until the Supreme Court ruled in their favor. The paper's owners then announced that they would be shutting it down and turning it over to a nonprofit, which promptly terminated most of the workers. Now the workers and the Newspaper Guild of Pittsburgh have decided to launch a new worker community-owned newspaper. Pacifica's Steve Zeltzer interviewed labor journalist Steve Mellon, one of the workers who had been on strike, about what's to come.
1: We went on strike in October 18th, 2022. And it's a ULP strike. So we charged the Post-Gazette with violating federal labor law. What they did is that they just ripped up our contract in 2020 and imposed their own working conditions, which is a clear violation. So we wrestled with this for a while. And they hired a notorious union busting law firm out of Nashville, Tennessee, the King and Ballou law firm. Look it up. That's what they do. So we tried to work with the company to come to some type of agreement. That did not work. After they took health care from a number of workers in September of 2022, that was enough for us. And so we went out on strike on October 18th. The strike lasted. You know, we won just virtually every step of the way, Steve. And this is a problem with labor law in this country, is that, you know, our case is pretty cut and dry. The company violated federal labor law. It was plain as day. We had the documents. We had the receipts. It took us 3 years to get a court to agree. We won at the regional NLRB level. We won at the national level at the NLRB. The national NLRB board voted overwhelmingly in our favor and added punishments onto what the regional NLRB had imposed. Of course, the Post-Gazette appealed that in the courts. We won everywhere in the courts. Back in November of 2025, just about 6 or 7 months ago, the Third Circuit Federal Appeals Court here in Philadelphia ruled in our favor. And at that moment, we went back to work. The Post-Gazette owners appealed a healthcare injunction we had. You know, they had illegally taken healthcare away from us. We won that. We won an injunction that they had to return healthcare to us, to the workers of the Post-Gazette. The owners appealed that. They asked for a stay from the Supreme Court. And on January 7th, if you can believe this, Judge Samuel Alito, of all people, denied the stay. The law breaking was too much for Judge Samuel Alito. So that day, I was on a job, Steve, with a friend of mine, another striking worker. We had just gone back to work. We'd been back to work for what, a month and a half? So we got a news alert that the Supreme Court had denied the Post-Gazette stay. And we're like fist bumping each other on this job, but we were working. So we got back to work And about 45 minutes later, we got a note from the company that said mandatory all staff meeting in 45 minutes. So we were like, oh, crap, we got to hop out of here and go get on this Zoom meeting. Well, Steve, in that Zoom meeting, we're all spread out all over the place now because it's the middle of the day and all of us journalists are out working, right? So we get this message from the company on Zoom. It is a recorded 2-minute video telling us that the company is closing and we're all going to be losing our jobs at the beginning of May. And then the meeting was done. Nobody got up and said, I'm sure you guys have a lot of questions here. I'm sure we'll answer questions if you have concerns. There was none of that. The call just hung up. And Steve, I'm thinking about all my colleagues who are out in the field. You know, I'm 66 years old, Steve. I've been around for a minute. I've been through this before. It's not my first newspaper closure. But I was worried about my younger colleagues who had bills to pay, college loan payments, had kids to take care of. Some of my colleagues had kids in college. I was thinking, what's going through their minds right now? These are folks who'd been on strike for 3 years. So they finally got back to work. They finally were able to pay some bills. And all of a sudden they're told by their employer that had violated federal labor law that they were losing their jobs in 6 months. So, or it's 4 months at that point. So we had meetings that night to try to come up with alternatives. You know, one of the things we learned during the strike, Steve, 3 years is a long time to strike. And we had moments that were where we were really down. And we had moments where we thought things were going really well for us. But one thing we learned is that we just never stop pushing, never give up. Always look for what's your next step. So within a week, we had decided that we were going to pursue our own publication. So we formed an organization called PAPER. It's Pittsburgh Alliance for People Empowered Reporting. And the idea was to form a cooperative news organization in Pittsburgh. And so there's been a lot happening, Steve. The last week was the last week for many of us at the Post-Gazette. An organization called the Venetoulas Institute stepped up to buy the paper, so it was not closed. The Venetoulas Institute owns a newspaper called the Pittsburgh Banner. You know, in the end, there were 26 of us on strike in the end. And the new owners interviewed everybody at the paper, but they hired only 5 of the former strikers. The overwhelming majority of the people that they hired at this new paper, at the new version of the Post-Gazette, were people who'd been scabbing for more than 3 years. So they also kept in place the entire management team that had been running the Post-Gazette into the beach the last couple of years. They have it's basically the same newspaper, only they have figured out a way to get rid of most of the people who were holding the previous owners to account. So, you know, we're continuing to fight, Steve, and that it's indicative of what's happening today to working people, is that nothing comes easy. You have to fight against people who have a lot of resources and a lot of money, and they will do whatever they can to try to keep your voice down. But we're not giving up. We're still fighting.
6: And before this nonprofit took over, the union with community supporters had some meetings around the idea of setting up a collectively owned, community-owned newspaper. And why don't you talk about that initiative and why you decided to do that? And of course, newspapers are being shut down around the country. There's a loss of community news. There's a loss of reporting in communities. The monopolization of the media means stories are not being covered that should be covered, like East Palestine.
1: Right. Well, you know, Steve, that's a great point, because one of the things that really bothered us is that, you know, we looked around at the newspaper landscape and the media landscape. It's not just newspapers, it's TV stations, it's CBS News, which, you know, thanks to the Ellison family, you know, it's they're taking over. And I mean, that's taken a right way.
6: They'll be fair about covering things.
1: Yeah. But, you know, what really bothered us is that, you know, we looked around and all the organizations, all the companies that are buying newspapers, you know, the potential buyers for the Post-Gazette were hedge funds, they were mutual funds, they were private equity money, and a handful of nonprofits that were stepping up to buy newspapers. These are individuals and organizations with a whole lot of money. And, you know, I remember when Jeff Bezos bought the Washington Post. You know, everybody thought, oh, it's great. Bezos had a reputation of being fairly liberal. He seemed to be committed to this. And they, you know, you see what happens when people with a lot of, like, they, the people with money that we have run into who own news organizations, they're interested in running a news organization until they're not, until it's not in their best interest. Now, the hedge funds are going to go in and buy newspapers and strip. It's an asset sale. They're going to strip it of all of its assets, and they're going to keep it on life support, barely able to function until it is no longer worth anything, and then they'll sell off the bones. That leaves workers with very little control. You know, Steve, we won the strike. Like, we won the strike, but owners with a lot of money can say, no, you didn't. We're just going to close the paper. So you have a paper victory only. And, you know, the new owners come in, they're a nonprofit. They got a fairly good reputation, Steve, but they got a lot of money and they're connected to institutions that are more accountable to the moneyed interest than they are to the workers. Right. So that's what we saw happen. You know, they came in, this new company made a lot of noise about, oh, we're going to respect the union. I think the statement was, if the workers want a union, we will have a union at the paper. Well, what did they do? They hired 80% of the people in that news, more than that. Like, almost all the people in that newsroom now are people who have been scabbing during a strike. Do you think they're going to support a union? The five people who are left who were active in the strike, they're five people who are going to be active in organizing a union. They're going to be overwhelmed. I tell you what, those five people, Steve, are really strong fighters, and they got a lot of support of people who were not hired, like me. But it's going to be a tough fight against, you know, a newsroom that has announced publicly that they want to dissolve the union. So to get back to, so that's a long way, Steve, of saying the issue was workers had no control over the publication. And if workers don't have any control, the community has no control. So we had several discussions. What we did, Steve, is that we knew we couldn't do this alone. Like, this, we were able to strike for 3 years, and we were successful because we had a lot of community support within Pittsburgh and across the country.
6: And labor. I know that you went to the CWA convention a couple of times, national convention, tremendous support there, solidarity, hundreds of thousands of dollars were raised. I mean, tremendous sympathy of CW members around the country that your fight had to be supported, and the CWA took it up nationally, actually.
1: Yeah, CWA was great. I mean, yeah, we couldn't have done it without, we would not have survived without the infusion of CWA help at critical times during the strike. So they really stepped up. And we're going to lean into that again, Steve, because one thing we found in the, what we did is we invited several community stakeholders to a couple of Zoom meetings to figure out what were the next steps forward. What do people in the community, these are people who are actively organizing in the community. We asked them, what do you want to see in a news organization? How can we build that organization? And it was overwhelming, Steve. They wanted a worker and community owned cooperative news organization with a board. We could buy a membership. And people don't, I was at a journalism conference about 2 weeks ago, Steve. I was asked to be on a panel discussion, and everybody up there was talking about, oh, we need better engagement with the readers. We need better engagement. And I said, folks, stop with the bullshit. What we know is that people want to be stakeholders in something. They don't want you to engage them. This is not a marketing problem. This is a problem that wealthy people come in and buy newspapers. They don't care about the community. They don't care about getting reporters, knocking on doors, learning what the concerns of the working class people in the community are, and they're reporting on those. They don't care about that. They're more than willing to hire a skeleton staff so they can have somebody go transcribe the meetings at city, county, go transcribe what's going on in the courts, and do a bunch of business PR stories. That's what major media now is doing. Steve, there's been a lot happening, Steve. We just, to that end, we held a town hall about a month and a half ago, early in April. We had a town hall out in the east end of the city. We packed the place. As a matter of fact, I'm glad the fire marshal wasn't there because we exceeded the capacity of the venue. And we got a lot of great ideas. We got a lot of support. We have another town hall in the Mon Valley, the old Steel Valley, on Wednesday of next week to get more ideas. I don't even think the ink is dry on our business plan. We just had a business. In order to borrow money to get something started, you got to have a business plan and a path to sustainability, a budget. We just finished all of that stuff. Our goal now, we were going to try to launch in a couple of months, but because of the actions of the Venatulis Institute, how they treated the workers, we thought we should seize this moment and get this thing published sooner. So we're going to try to have something publishable, something, a website, and have stories published sometime in either middle or late June, and do a hard launch on Labor Day.
0: That was Pittsburgh Post-Gazette labor journalist Steve Mellon speaking to Pacifica's Steve Zeltzer about the fight for a new paper in Pittsburgh. If we're gonna have-

0: That was Dave Rovix, performed by A.I. Suno, If We All Sing Together. You're listening to Pacifica's Capitalism, Race, and Democracy. I'm your host, Thomas O'Rourke. Israel's main labor federation, the Histadrut, has a long history of supporting the Israeli apartheid state. It has also strong ties to the U.S.'s AFL-CIO, which is supporting the Gaza genocide. In Canada last month, the Canadian Labour Congress broke ties with the Histadrut after a long education campaign and struggle at their convention. Canadian trade unionist Hassan Husseini, who is with Canadian Labour for Palestine, gave this report to a group of U.S. trade unionists who are working in the U.S. to break ties with the Histadrut and the AFL-CIO.
1: Very happy to be with you. I just literally arrived from Winnipeg, where the Canadian Labour Congress convention was being held. And the first thing I did, of course, is come on the call. And I'm happy to do that because we're very excited about the victory that we had. Of course, it's not a full victory as we were hoping for, but it's definitely a very important step forward for the Canadian Labour Congress and the Canadian Labour Movement and the Labour Movement generally in solidarity with Palestinian liberation. I think I attended a meeting with you back in the beginning of the year, if I'm not mistaken, and we reported at that time that we have a Hot Cargo Kills, No Labour for Genocide campaign. We had just rolled out a year ago, and it was moving forward nicely. We had a number of federations that had approved resolutions on Hot Cargo. The way we utilize Hot Cargo, or we use it, of course, it's a concept I'm sure all of you know about. In our context, we use Hot Cargo for all goods, services, as well as relationships, organizational, institutional relationships that we were calling on different institutions to also break as part of the process of the social isolation of the apartheid settler colonial state of Israel. At the Canadian Labour Congress, we've been working for months now to try to put a resolution or to try to pass a resolution on the floor of the convention this past week, calling on them to adopt Hot Cargo and to take a concrete step to break ties with the Israeli central labor body, the Histadrut, as we did in the past with the South African Racist Union Organization. As with all these central labor bodies, they tried to block our resolution using procedural maneuvers. Because they didn't agree with it, of course, and they don't want to move in a step that would actually move the needle forward with respect to the solidarity with the Palestinian people. What they did is they put their own resolution. They deemed our resolution to be non-concurrence on procedural matters. And particularly, they said that they cannot force affiliates of the central labor body to act in unison. And that's why they cannot agree to it. So they blocked our resolution. And instead, they put forward their own resolution that really reiterated the already existing CLC policy, which on the whole was good, calling for targeted sanctions on Israeli politicians that are violating international law, boycotting settlement products, calling on the Canadian government to impose two-way arms embargo, and the things that they've reiterated in the past, calling on, for instance, the suspension of the Canada-Israel Free Trade Agreement. So some really good parts to it, but it's been already a policy of the Canadian Labour Congress, and they didn't want to move any further than that. When we launched our own resolution, we pivoted, and we made an amendment to that existing resolution that they had put forward by adding a line that the Canadian Labour Congress will cut ties with the Histadrut. We fought hard on the floor. We had a really good contingent of Labour for Palestine activists, 60 core activists that were engaging with the floor. We had a full strategy with a couple of comrades who were coordinating it. We lobbied heads of federations and labor unions during the floor to try to get them to support the resolution as amended, as well as speak to it from the floor as leaders. We had initiated a petition the week before on the cutting ties with the Histadrut. We presented the heads of unions with 2,000 union names. Many of them were at the convention that they want us to move in the direction of the Hot Cargo and the boycott of the Histadrut. So we engaged them at so many different levels that they could no longer ignore us. And we presented a really united front with other left-wing forces and other unions at the convention against the Zionist attacks that were coming. They made a fool of themselves on the floor of the convention. This is a convention of 2,500 delegates from across Canada. Also the week before, on May 9th, we organized Day of Action across the country. We had 10 cities participate, calling again on the Canadian Labour Congress to adopt Hot Cargo and cut ties with the Histadrut. At the end of the day, we could not get Hot Cargo, and that's something we're going to pursue with affiliates one by one. And we already have some of them that have approved it. And we managed to focus when we pivoted and keep our eye on the prize, so to speak. And that is something that the Canadian labor movement can do independently of calling on government or calling on this or that. And that's to cut ties with the Histadrut. And this was about 85 to 90% vote in favor of this resolution. The floor was totally with us. And leaders stepped up and supported our resolution for a number of reasons. Now, we were also supported in this by the fact that the newly elected leader of the New Democratic Party of Canada, the NDP, which is a third party in Parliament, his name is Avi Lewis. He is an anti-Zionist Jew. The president of the Labour of the party as well is also an anti-Zionist Jew. He spoke at our side event the day before the resolution came to the floor. When he spoke to the convention floor in front of the 2,500 delegates and another 500 or so guests and observers and so on, he spoke and he gave us a shout out, and I can send you the link to that. He gave a very strong shout out to solidarity with Palestine and to Labour for Palestine and the work we're doing. So all of these together really brought us to a historic decision of the Canadian Labour Congress to cut ties with the Histadrut. Now, the final point is the historic element of this is that, like the AFL-CIO, the Canadian Labour Congress had a very close relationship, historical, going back to the, even before the establishment of the CLC, when we had the Congress of Canadian Labour, to the Histadrut, and they were a very integral relationship together, worked very closely together, raised a lot of money to Israel, and were politically aligned, especially after the purges of radical elements in the labour movement in the 50s, including communists and others. So we are changing the tide here. And this is a one step towards that. More to come. One of the things we're planning, and we wanted to talk to you about, of course, and other comrades internationally, is that I think the time is ripe right now to initiate a global call to expel Israel from the ILO and to expel the Histadrut from the International Trade Union Confederation. And that is our next work that we will be launching with organizations such as yours and others across the world.
0: That was Canadian trade unionist Hassan Husseini reporting on how Canadian Labour for Palestine got Canada's main union federation to break ties with the Israeli Union Federation Histadrut.
2: Hey. Yeah. Check the map, homie. We don't play.
3: Never.
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0: That was Explosive Media, Little Orange Man. You're listening to Pacifica's Capitalism, Race, and Democracy. I'm your host, Thomas O'Rourke. Next, Marianne Pizzitola and Michelle Keller, hosts of Labor and Healthcare Confidential on Pacifica's WBAI in New York, talk to two rank-and-file Teamsters about their fight for equal representation in the contract battle that put them at odds with union leadership.
1: Today, we have the privilege to introduce some pretty amazing Teamster Union sisters with us. Colleen Donovan, a prominent rank-and-file labor activist, 4-year part-time worker at UPS, a 2-year shop steward from Oakland, California, a Local 70 at the UPS airport. She transferred to Teamsters Local 804 here in New York City, still with UPS as a package handler, and Teamsters Mobilize Steering Committee member. She's accompanied today by Jess Lister, a 9-year part-timer, 7 years shop steward for Local 728, Teamsters Mobilize Steering Committee member, LGBTQ plus caucus, associative member of the Teamsters National Black Caucus, and Teamsters Mobilize. Welcome, ladies. I am very happy to have you join us today.
2: We can start off with maybe just introducing Teamsters Mobilize a little bit and our kind of history. So we started in 2022, and there's predominantly we're part-timers. We had 1997 strike veterans and or part-timers who maybe had a few years under their belt. And they were all members of Teamsters for a Democratic Union, which is a reform organization that was started in the 70s to fight for fair contracts and kind of rid out the mobsters that were running the Teamsters. And at the 2022 convention, TDU members who became Teamster Mobilize members and founders thought, you know, we really need to have a part-timer caucus. There's a lot of issues that part-timers face that we continue to get underrated. We are pitted against full-timers oftentimes, even though we know that we have a shared interest. And we wanted to talk about that. We also have very low wages. There's high turnover. It's high discipline. We're being set up to fail. You know, we're usually the ones who are working to load all the package cars. And we get walked all over all the time. So we thought it was very reasonable and would make sense that at Teamsters for a Democratic Union, this organization that is supposed to be made up of Teamsters who feel like there's issues in the union and then they want to get together to help push it forward. The founders of Teamster Mobilize who were at that convention were told that it is too divisive. And that caucuses primarily are just meant for identity groups. So, you know, in Jess's bio, it mentioned that she's part of the LGBTQ caucus and then also an associate member of the Teamsters National Black Caucus. And they said sex and gender, that's one thing, but it doesn't make sense to even have a part-timer caucus. Like, it would just divide people up. So then following that, you know, those founding members of Teamsters Mobilize, who also were still involved with TDU, started rallying together, it became sort of like almost like a ragtag team. There was all open calls on Facebook. I joined around the 2023 contract fight because I saw that Teamsters Mobilize had started a $25 an hour petition in the lead up to the 2023 contract campaign, especially because Sean O'Brien was very public on the broader news saying like, we're getting strike ready. This is his first contract with UPS as a president. And he really tried to, there's a lot of bravado and show, but there was no clear demands of how to get part-timers out of poverty wages. So Teamsters Mobilize really sort of forged the way there. And then we started a whole like vote no campaign. Jess, if you wanna elaborate a bit on that or fill in any of sort of the beginning details.
3: Yeah, so one of the reasons that this was so important to advocate for the part-timers, and a lot of people don't realize this, but UPSers are made up of about 60% part-timers. You know, you usually see out your communities, you see the brown package cars, the drivers in the brown uniforms, you see the 18-wheelers going up and down the interstate, but that's actually only about 40% of the employees. So there's about 350,000 UPSers. So, you know, there's roughly 200,000 of us that are part-timers. And since the 80s, the union has thrown the part-timers under the bus. Before that time, part-timers and full-timers made the same wage. Part-timers had less hours, so they weren't bringing home the same check, but they were getting the same wage per hour for the work that they do. So that separation happened. And when that separation happened, the full-time wage went up. The part-time wage actually went down. And it stayed pretty stagnant for about 40 years. I mean, it went up like $3 in like 40 years, like insane. So this has been like...
1: So you literally had like two classes of workers doing the same job side by side next to each other.
3: 100%. Because there aren't many full-time inside workers, but there are a handful. And yes, you're doing the exact same work as somebody working beside you that is a full-time worker. And you're getting paid significantly less, almost half, about half as much. So we knew going into this fight, we knew what we wanted to see, but we knew what the chances were of what we were going to see from our union. So we were prepared to fight that fight even when a TA came out that wasn't in our favor. So we knew that was likely going to be the result. And so we kind of had our materials, our slogans, that sort of thing. We kind of had these things at the ready. And so we were fighting for $25 an hour. We were spreading the word, 25 is the low or we vote no. So we were kind of already convincing our fellow part-timers, you're worth $25 an hour. If that's not what we see in this TA, we're voting it down. Because the full-timers, like you said, there's this class system. And the full-timers very much believe that the part-timers aren't even worth the wage they already get, right? If you want to make better money, go full-time is the idea. And that's where a lot of drivers came from. Most people use the part-time position to work for a few years to hopefully move into the full-time driving position. Because, of course, in a union, everything is by seniority. So when a bid sheet goes up, you sign the bid sheet. It's awarded in seniority order. And so they kind of feel like, well, that's how I did it. That's where I came from. I had to struggle to get here. You have to do the same. Even though there is no acknowledgement that not everybody wants to go and drive full-time. Mm-hmm. These full-time jobs, most of these drivers are subjected to 50 to 60 hours a week. And they're not getting home until 9 and 10 o'clock at night. There is no work-life balance. There is no family life. If you have young children, you don't even see them during the week. Maybe briefly before you rush out the door in the morning. But this job is a huge sacrifice, whether you're part-time or you're full-time. And so, anyways, we knew what we were likely to get out of the contract. We had this campaign pressing for $25 an hour. In the beginning of this campaign, TDU actually printed it on some of their materials, these palm cards that they sent out. And as soon as word got to Sean O'Brien that they had put this on their materials, they were ordered to remove it, and it completely vanished. If you don't have one of these palm cards in print, you would never know that it existed. And so that was a huge red flag when we saw that. Mm-hmm. We knew right away Sean O'Brien is not fighting for $25 an hour.
1: No, and he wasn't fighting for part-timers. You have a convention coming up that you've been excluded from in which you wanted to participate as a union member.
2: Yes, at Labor Notes. I had gotten banned, essentially. And a lot of that has to do with the relationship that Labor Notes has to Teamsters for a Democratic Union, which we sort of talked about in our history, right? A lot of our, both Jess and I were members. Jess also has gotten banned from TDU and other Teamster Mobilized members. And the same
1: Democratic.
2: Exactly. And you can hear, like, listen to Jess as she's speaking and the things we're talking about here. This isn't crazy. We're talking about getting out of impoverished wages. Or just the other day, Jess and I were chit-chatting about how a woman at her shop floor got dates. She got dates approved to not be at work, her and her sister. And then they decided to throw that in the sister's faces and said, no, you didn't get it approved, even though there's text receipts. And one sister got walked off the job. Right now she's sitting at home. If our union was actually fighting for us, she would have never had to leave that building. And Jess is a shop steward, and of course it's being grieved, and we're doing everything we can to fight that, but like, this is ridiculous. And yeah, these the Teamsters for a Democratic Union and Labor Notes have decided to basically try and bar us out, and they will quickly go to like, its code of conduct has been violated, or they were telling me now recently, because I've had some more email exchanges, that apparently when I was at the Railroad Workers United convention, which is about like fighting for the amalgamation of like all railroad unions, they're also fighting against automation and trying to get more staff and not have one man crewmen. I don't know if you guys have like looked into that at all, but they're saying that I snuck into a workshop that I wasn't supposed to be in. 2 years later, they can't even tell me. Yeah, bro. They can't even tell me the actual workshop. They can't give me any details. And they also didn't. In the first email, it was just like, we're refunding you. We can't accommodate you. And I'm having to pull out of them this case. But they're trying to be strategic here, though, by singling me out. Because then for other Teamsters Mobilized members who haven't been banned, they can say, this isn't against the whole organization. Whereas with Teamsters for a Democratic Union at their conventions banned, like, I think it was like six of us or so. But yeah, okay. It's pretty ridiculous. But we're all still.
1: Are you going to go anyway?
2: Yes. Yeah.
1: Good. Good. Michelle, yeah. They're going anyway.
2: Yes. And it's a longstanding thing, too, Labor Notes. Like, I'm not the only person that they have, you know, tried to silence. And it's not just about me. It's about the working class more broadly, and
4: yes,
2: them being threatened by people who will pose for us to fight for more than just, yeah, breaking bread with our freaking enemy, as Jess is saying. And Labor Notes, they are pretty conservative. I mean, they will produce, you know, blogs here and there on worker struggles, but they said that the UPS contract was historic. They said, well, 80% of the workers voted yes. So it must have been great. We don't know what you guys are talking about. And then it's a whole other story of if that 80% was actually accurate. Like, you know, like, were the votes true? Was it fudged? Who knows?
4: Well, that's why they don't want you in the mix. That's you're talking about exactly why they don't want you in the mix. That's why more of your history has to be talked amongst the membership. Because keeping it up might be one, but the membership has already, they already know. They've been affected by it. So where are you getting this information from? That's why I was saying.
1: Making good trouble.
4: Yeah.
2: And the irony is they call themselves Troublemaker Union.
4: Yes. Yes.
2: Labor Notes says Troublemaker Union. It's absolutely wild. And it's, Michelle, it really says, though, what is their opinion of workers? That we should just get concessionary contracts, and that's about it. And if we can't fight for more, that's all we can do. And it's just insulting. Every worker should be enraged. And see that they're holding back all of us. And they've siloed labor for Palestine, hasn't been allowed to have tables. At the last Labor Notes convention we went to, there had to be a whole rally like outside of the entire convention because that wasn't allowed either. So they really just want people to keep their heads down and believe that this system is the best that's ever going to happen. We can't fight for more, and you all should just like suck it up.
3: And we're attending Labor Notes. That is the week of June 13th in Chicago. The following day, June 14th, we are having a panel for a discussion and a criticism of Labor Notes. Because like Colleen was saying, she's been banned from Labor Notes while Labor Notes puts on these workshops that are titled What to Do When Your Union Breaks Your Heart, right? As though they're trying to educate people on, you know, what do you do when you fight back against your union and it doesn't work out, right? But they're doing the same type of things, right? They're banning people. So what do you do when Labor Notes breaks your heart, right? So we're going to have these type of discussions. We're going to have these type of discussions together with other union reform groups. So it's going to be great. That will be in person as well as a Zoom link. You can find us on Facebook. You can find us on Instagram. We have a website, Teamsters Mobilize. Teamsters Mobilize.
0: That was Colleen Donovan of UPS Teamsters Local 804, New York, and Jess Lister of Teamsters UPS Union Local 728, New York, speaking to WBAI's Marianne Pizzitola and Michelle Keller.

0: that was coming out, Who's Funding Who, from the Fearless Teamsters. This is Pacifica's Capitalism, Race, and Democracy. I'm Thomas O'Rourke. Recent and current headlines scream about the next pandemic, but Dr. Peter McCullough says that there's a lot of irrational fear involved. Next, we share part of an interview Dr. McCullough gave to Christy Lee's DC Dispatch on Lindell TV, May 23rd.
1: So let's get into the Hunter virus. You know, we have NBC out here trying to scare everyone again. They use all these buzzwords that I noticed before I left legacy media that I wasn't comfortable with anymore. Things like maybe more contagious, or some experts say, and could be, you know, it's just all this vague stuff. But when people read it, it does cause fear. After everything that we went through with COVID, it seems like they're already laying the groundwork for another fear campaign. What's your thought on the media hopping on this bandwagon of something that seems like it affects a small number of people and, as I understand, is not as contagious as something like COVID?
2: Well, the media and the mainstream commentators are just ignoring a fact

0: aboard the ship now from May 2nd all the way until the WHO marshals the ship to the Canary Islands on May 10th. So I think the WHO made a massive blunder here. The WHO should have evacuated that ship weeks ago. The whole ship, the crew, everybody off, there should have been decontamination. They should have handled the rodents on board. And everybody from that point in time would have been free of risk. Instead, the WHO locked down the ship. People were stuck in their cabins, rebreathing the rat dust. And as long as the rats are alive and the mice, they're still going to contaminate the ship. To make matters worse, once people got off, they're put in hazmat suits and flown to biosecurity centers. This makes no sense whatsoever. There's no threat of somebody who is on the ship to somebody else in the community. It's only that person we should be concerned with. By the way, you know, we don't even do PCR testing in swabs from the nose and mouth because it can't be spread by coughing or sneezing. The PCR testing that people are undergoing is a blood PCR test. A lot of people don't know that. It's a blood PCR test. And there are some early effective treatments. The most promising one is favipiravir, which is on the market in Japan, India, Russia as Avigan. So I think if the WHO and the CDC were on the ball, they would offer people to be trialed on Avigan. They get careful observation and they could, you know, have their care escalated. You know, the only deaths have occurred of people essentially on the ship. Anybody who's gotten to a hospital, there was a British man who got to a hospital in Johannesburg. Now there's a woman in Paris, France. They all survived fine. Looks like Emory is going to onboard two people. I anticipate they'll do fine. This is no threat to the public whatsoever, but it is a lot of theater. And people like, you know, those in Congress on the left calling for more money to the CDC and rejoining the WHO.
1: Well, it does seem like the WHO isn't trying to negate any. While they say it's not a threat at this point, they're not really negating that it can't be spread from human to human. I'm seeing articles that seem to say it could be spread human to human, but like where is the evidence for that? It sounds like I'm hearing from you that it is just from rodent to human. So I'm confused. Like, why are they thinking this could be human?
0: Many are citing a paper from Martinez and colleagues from Apoyan, Argentina. In 2018, 2019, they thought they had 30 cases where it spread human to human. It's a flawed study. They never checked the buildings for mice or rats. And I can tell you another paper in the Infectious Disease Society of America, 2 years later by Toledo and colleagues, completely ruled out person-to-person spread. But what the WHO has done, this is really stupendous. The WHO has assumed it's only person-to-person spread. And I can tell you the reason why is they've now allowed the crew to get back on the ship. They've gotten the dead bodies off. They've gotten the crew back on the ship. And they're letting them sail on to Rotterdam, the Netherlands. They're not in hazmat suits. There's no special precautions for the crew. I mean, this is madness that we have Americans taken off the boat. They're perfectly fine. And they are imprisoned in Omaha, Nebraska, in a biosecurity center. And yet the crew, 30 of them and some medical personnel, they're back on the ship going to the Netherlands. It doesn't make any sense.
1: You did mention a potential treatment for hantavirus.
0: Well, this one was tested in both the common strain that Gene Hackman's wife had, the SNV strain, but also tested in the Andy strain that the current outbreak is concerning. And it works well against both strains started early. In fact, the conclusion of the paper is, listen, if anybody ever gets this strain, let's get this started early and test it. It's preclinical data, but this is an oral drug. It's approved in many countries. It's safe and well-tolerated. It's used for influenza. Now, there are positive data for hydroxychloroquine, chloroquine, and ivermectin, but they look less effective to me than the favipiravir. You know, next in line would be hydroxychloroquine. The other thing I'd recommend to everybody is use a nasal spray and gargle every day, twice a day. And if you're ever caught in a situation like this, do it, you know, 4 to 6 times a day. That can reduce some of the viral loading when we breathe this in our nose and mouth. But, you know, the WHO locked people down. They didn't give them anything. And now there are some cases coming out of the lockdown period. There's one woman in France who's sick and now two going to Atlanta. These additional cases, these are on the WHO. They're responsible for this. They should have evacuated the whole ship immediately, when it

0: was concluded, and I think at the latest should have been May 8th. That ship should have been evacuated in Cape Verde, everybody, the crew, and then it should have been fully decontaminated and being taken out of business for a period of time. So the WHO has completely blundered, and this contaminated ship is still on its way to the Netherlands, so the story isn't over with.
1: Wanted to ask you about the news of Tulsi looking to biolabs abroad. You know, that's another concern that we have is when we hear about these viruses, we're like, oh, well, how do we know that they haven't made these viruses more aggressive? I mean, that's essentially what happened with COVID-19 is we find that it's pretty much proved now that it came from Wuhan, mm-hmm. where they were using gain of function to make it more severe and transferable. So when you hear something about this, okay, well, this is what we think we can expect from hantavirus, but how do we know that this is something else they've messed with? Now we've got Tulsi looking into other biolabs abroad. What do you make of that?
0: Well, I think Tulsi, the first thing she should do is she should honor the completely unanimous vote in the U.S. House of Representatives in 2022 to release all the documents from the Wuhan lab. And, you know, Avril Haines, her predecessor, wouldn't do it, and Tulsi won't do it. They've given these very light, very minimal, high-level reports of the U.S. involvement in the Wuhan lab. The entire right and left of the U.S. Congress wants all the documents released, and her office won't do it. So I think first and foremost, transparency from her office. And sure, we need to investigate biolabs. But people can't look past the fact that her office is concealing a bevy of documents to see why in the world was the U.S., particularly Anthony Fauci and others, so involved in the creation of a virus that got everybody sick.
1: What do you think the motivations would be for trying to downplay or conceal that information?
0: The stated reasons are that they are of, this is usually the reason given, by the way, is that it's a national security concern, that if these documents were released, that someone could see a blueprint about how to make the next pandemic virus. So I can tell you, whatever in these documents is really serious, heavy duty information, and is being held back from Congress and the scientific community at large. But nobody should leave home or certainly get on an airplane or get on a cruise without a nasal spray, throat spray, and gargle plan and an emergency medical kit. I think this whole disaster with the hantavirus could have largely been handled if we would have had these emergency kits and we would have gotten everybody off the ship ASAP. The WHO allowing dead bodies on this ship for literally the total duration a dead body was on that ship with hantavirus. This is horrible, Christy. It was 21 days. For the WHO to allow this is horrible. They have proven they are not competent in handling public health emergencies. I'm so glad we're out of the WHO.
1: And just finally, what advice would you give to all of us, if anyone watching, as far as how we can help quelch any of the fear-mongering campaign? You know, this got out of control, kind of snuck up, and then it just went haywire. We were seeing numbers on every news channel of people infected, deaths, all of that stuff. Obviously, we had some censorship problems that I feel like are not as severe as then. So what advice would you give of how we can help make sure that they aren't able to use this for another PSYOP, essentially?
0: Well, be leery of, quote, test positive. If you noticed, oh, somebody test positive, they're using an experimental PCR blood test at a high cycle threshold, 45 cycle threshold, and it's lending towards false positives. So we should only accept clinically adjudicated cases of hantavirus. None of this test positive stuff that was all used during COVID to ramp up a lot of fear. I can tell you right now, none of these biosecurity centers or quarantines are needed. People should just do rational things right now. Nasal sprays, gargles, keep a watch of themselves, get testing. If they get sick, you know, and they've been on the ship, they can get escalate care. Anybody in contact with the passengers, they're fine. If you just saw somebody on a plane or an airport or a relative, don't worry about it. It does not readily spread person to person.
2: That was renowned cardiologist, internist, and public health expert Dr. Peter McCullough addressing the fears and controversies over hantavirus with Christy Lee of DC Dispatch on Lindell TV, May 23rd. And that concludes today's edition of Capitalism, Race, and Democracy. We thank all of Pacifica's sister stations and affiliates who contribute to the production of this show. Today's program was produced by the Capitalism, Race, and Democracy Collective, with contributions from Steve Zeltzer, Anne Garrison, Polina Vasiliev, and myself, Thomas O'Rourke. 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I've been your host, Thomas O'Rourke. Thanks for listening.

0: Welcome to the Commonwealth Club of California radio show. I'm Gloria Duffy, co-president and co-CEO of the club, a nonprofit, nonpartisan public forum that presents a wide range of thought leaders on important issues of the day. On today's program, we're discussing some of the latest thinking and arguments about dealing with crime. Jennifer Doliak is the Executive Vice President of Criminal Justice at Arnold Ventures, and she's the author of The Science of Second Chances, A Revolution in Criminal Justice. As someone who studies the economics of crime and discrimination, she's examined DNA databases that increase the likelihood of catching repeat offenders, leniency programs for first-time defendants, and other strategies aimed at decreasing both crime and incarceration. Despite the endless heated arguments in our country over these issues, Doliak says she's not only hopeful, but actually optimistic that we can make the entire system better. We invited her to talk to us and make her case. Doliak is in conversation today with Lodoris Cordell, a retired Superior Court judge in California, and the author of Her Honor, My Life on the Bench, What Works, What's Broken, and How to Change It. Today's program is supported by the Ken and Jacqueline Broad Family Fund. Now let's join Jennifer Doliak and Lodoris Cordell.
1: All right. Feeling good?
2: Let's do it.
1: Okay. All right. Thank you all for being here. And welcome to, and you've asked me to call you Jen?
2: Yes.
1: Okay, great. All right, so I'm going to start our conversation with a disclaimer. I am not a social scientist. I am not an economist. I have no background and no expertise in these fields. So why am I interviewing a social scientist and an economist? Because the club asked me to. And also because I'm always interested in talking to people who have opinions about our criminal legal system. That being said, if there are any of you here in the audience who do have an expertise in economics and or in social science, I hope that you will weigh in with your questions just by writing on the cards that are there by your seats. But this does not mean that I don't have questions for you, Jen. I have plenty of them. So let's get started. Mm-hmm. So how did you come to focus your work or at least this book, on the criminal legal system? I got involved as a result of growing up primarily in a Black community and bearing witness to how the criminal legal system can wreak havoc on the lives of poor people, Black people, brown people. My parents were community activists who instilled in me a drive to address some of the ills in the criminal legal system. And the great majority of the cases over which I presided were in juvenile criminal cases and adult cases. So what is your motivation?
2: Yeah, I loved economics. I went to graduate school because I was 22 living in D.C., loved public policy, loved the idea that policy can make people's lives better, can improve the situations of people on the ground and has such an impact on people every day. And I looked around and everyone who had a job that seemed really cool to me had a PhD in economics. And so I was like, okay, I think that's the route I need to go. And the toolkit that economics provides, the idea that people respond to incentives, that there are always trade-offs, but economists also think a lot about distinguishing cause from effect, distinguishing correlation from causation, like how can we find either run randomized trials or use natural experiments, which I'm sure we'll talk more about, to be able to figure out what actually works to reach our goals. That all seemed really cool and interesting to me. And so I went to get a PhD, and at the time had no real interest in the criminal justice system beyond, you know, a general layperson's interest. Figured I'd study education or something else. And a lot of graduate school programming for PhD students in econ really is hunting around for interesting natural experiments. So I read a newspaper article about law enforcement DNA databases. And the point of the article was that, you know, you have all this variation in state across states in the United States about which categories of offenders are required to provide DNA to their state DNA database, a system where you have people convicted of the exact same offense in different states. And one goes in the database and the other person doesn't. And the point of the article was, isn't this really arbitrary and ridiculous that the laws are so different across places? And that might be true, but it's really great for research. And so I read that article as a researcher and thought, jackpot, right? Like, this is a great natural experiment to figure out what's the impact of these DNA databases on criminal behavior. So that became my dissertation. And the further down that road I went, it was just really clear that there are so many interesting and important problems in this space where the economic toolkit can shed some really useful light. And so here I am many years later.
1: So I do want you to know, I call it the criminal legal system. I don't call it a criminal justice system because I think there's so many things that are broken, but it's a work in progress. So when we get to where we should be, then I'll call it a criminal justice system. That's just me.
2: Uh-huh.
1: All right. Okay. So based on that thesis you wrote, then it's like, okay, I want to learn what more and more about what's going on in this criminal legal system.
2: Yeah.
1: Okay.
2: Exactly.
1: You describe yourself as a social scientist who, and I'm quoting from your book, focuses on designing studies that measure impacts using actual data. You also describe your work as, and I'm quoting, helping communities test their ideas as if we're scientists in a lab. And finally, you wrote, I want to offer a different perspective based on economics instead of personal values. So, what exactly is your scientific economic approach, and how do you define personal values? So it's a compound question.
2: Yeah, I think, let me take the first part first. So what does the economics lens bring to this? One part is the set of theories that economists have about the world. And so, you know, every set of social scientists, sociologists, political scientists, economists have a different theoretical lens that they view problems through. Economist lens is that everyone is choosing or making choices every day in a way that will maximize their own happiness, right? Like they're doing the best, we're all doing the best we can given the constraints that we have and the options available to us. And we all respond to incentives. We all respond to, you know, costs and benefits of different available options. And so if you want to change someone's behavior, you should change the costs and benefits that are associated with some choice. So that's the theoretical lens. And it turns out there are just a lot of misaligned incentives throughout the criminal justice system. And so having that lens through which to look at the system, I think can reveal new hypotheses about how to solve the problems we see. The second piece of what the economic toolkit brings is this real obsession with distinguishing correlation from causation. And, you know, other social scientists use this toolkit too, but we basically can't publish anything that doesn't use this. And so economists really developed this toolkit to be able I think a lot of us are familiar with the FDA. If you need to do randomized trials to test new drugs, right, in the medical field. And so the ideal scenario, if we want to test whether a program works or policy works, is you run a randomized trial. That's not possible in a lot of the real world scenarios. We can't actually randomize who goes to prison, for instance. But we'd like to know what the impact of prison is. And so economists have developed a toolkit that enables us to find real-world scenarios that sort people as if at random into these treatment and control groups, again, as if they were that, you know, the treatment and control group in that ideal lab experiment. And so that toolkit is really powerful and enables us to measure the real-world impact of policies and programs that we'd like to know, you know, whether they work and how much they work. So that's a big piece economists are bringing to the table. And then the third piece is, partly because we're so good at measuring those costs and benefits of different things or the real-world impact of these different policies and programs, we can do really detailed cost-benefit analyses that inform policymakers who are trying to allocate scarce resources, right? The reality is we can't do everything we'd like to do. There's limited time, limited bandwidth, limited money. We have to make trade-offs. We have to decide, you know, we're going to spend the marginal dollar on this instead of this. How do we make those choices when everything sounds great? And so being able to think through and looking at that data and evidence based on those experiments that we've run, see, okay, well, the ROI, the return on investment is bigger over here than over here. that can help guide policy choices. So that's where, that's how economists, that's the economics lens that I'm trying to bring to these questions. Now, the personal value question, I mean, I think a lot of conversations in the criminal justice space tend to be around what rights should people have? What should our goals be? And that tends to be, you know, that's really based on differences in preferences, differences in personal values. I have nothing special to say about that. I have my own preferences. I have my own personal values. They're no more special or they're no more special or valuable than yours are or anyone else's in this room. That's not the train. That's not the special thing I'm bringing to this conversation. And we need those people. We need people in many ways. This is what lawyers are trained to do, right? Think about constitutional freedoms and constitutional rights and what do people deserve? And that's a really important part of this conversation. But we also need to know what works, what's the impact of our policies and programs. And if our goal is to implement a reentry program to help people find jobs, does it actually do that? Like, how much does it actually move the needle? And is it better or worse than some alternative program we could have implemented? And so there are empirical questions that we need answers to. And that those are the types of questions that the skill set I have is valuable for answering, where lawyers have less to say.
1: Interesting. So the basis for all of your studies is your utilization of what you call, and not just you, mm-hmm. this is in the field, natural experiments.
2: Yeah.
1: Right? So what are natural experiments?
2: Yeah. So they are these real-world scenarios that divide people or places up into treatment and comparison groups as if at random. So we're really, and there are a few, I'd say, standard research designs that people use that I can talk through. But basically, you know, this is, to me, the fun part of the job as a researcher, as an economist, is finding these natural experiments. It's almost like a scavenger hunt, like looking, you know, reading through or talking to people in the real world and saying, like, well, how exactly do you choose who's coming into your program? Do you have a wait list, right? Are you, when you're interviewing someone, what are you looking for? When you're sitting on the bench and deciding a case, like what determines which cases you hear and how do you decide which outcomes that person's going to get? That all, we're always looking for specific factors that can trigger ideas about, ooh, is there some variation there that seems like there's some randomness in the process that we can take advantage of. So for instance, there are situations where you can have, as I said before, we'd love to know what the impact of prison sentences is on people's outcomes, but we can't randomly assign people to go to prison or not. But we do all the time randomize cases to different judges. And different judges have different preferences and professional judgment.
1: Really?
2: You would know better than I do. Presumably you and your colleagues might have disagreed sometimes about, or, you know, if you have very similar cases, might have made different decisions in those cases. And that means that you effectively have randomization to different outcomes for at least the set of cases where you would disagree. And so that is the kind of scenario in the real world that can give someone like me traction on being able to distinguish, well, what is the effect of prison? If someone gets lucky and gets a more lenient judge, and as a result is less likely to go to prison, and someone else gets unlucky and gets a harsh judge, and as a result is more likely to go in prison, we can then follow those two people over time, see what happens to them, and be more confident that really the only difference between those two people is that luck of the draw that they got the lenient or harsh judge. There wasn't something different about their cases that we just couldn't see in the data that could explain their different outcomes.
1: Okay, so, but the personal values of the judges
2: yep.
1: come into play
2: absolutely.
1: Into how we decide cases, right?
2: Absolutely, yeah.
1: Right. So you used a phrase, and you use it in your book, where you describe natural experiments, and I'm quoting from you, with identical people charged with the same crime. So here's my question, again, is not as an economist.
2: Yeah.
1: People aren't identical. People are inherently different. Even identical twins are different.
2: Mm-hmm.
1: So people have different upbringings, mm-hmm. right? Different values, different life experiences, different motivations.
2: Mm-hmm.
1: And just because you just mentioned this, crimes have the same label, it doesn't mean that the crimes are the same.
2: Yeah.
1: right? So a trespass into a synagogue is different from a trespass into an abandoned construction site, mm-hmm. for example. Mm-hmm. So what, and the motivations, you know, like shoplifting for food because you're hungry,
2: yeah.
1: versus shoplifting, same label, same crime, at Macy's because you just feel like taking the sweater.
2: Yeah.
1: All right. So mm-hmm. talk to me about that. Why?
2: Yeah.
1: What's this identical?
2: So this is exactly why these natural experiments are so important. Because when you look in the data, a different way to do this is to just go into the data and say, okay, we're going to compare people who seem, who look identical based on everything we can see. They're charged with shoplifting. They're the same age. They're the same race. They live in the same neighborhood. And this person got 2 years in prison, and this person, their case was dismissed. And we'll just say, that's just luck of the draw. That's the natural experiment. We'll compare them over time. But as you said, there are probably some other differences between those people and those cases that the judge saw that maybe I, as the researcher, can't see in the data. That person, the person whose case was dropped, was hungry, and that's why they stole the food. Or they seemed really remorseful. And so this is why finding these experiments in the real world to sort cases in a way that is as if we had a coin that we flipped, it gives us more confidence that there isn't something that we can't see about the cases. But then the other answer to your question really is, we're looking at the kinds of studies that I and other economists are doing are looking at lots of data. We're not looking at an individual case and saying, like, this one person wound up in prison because they got lucky or they got the lenient judge. It's, you know, we can't tell in that one individual case. But when you have a large number of cases and aggregate them, on average, we can say across the two groups, we're going to say that these two groups of people, there's no reason to think that they're any different in any way on average across the group.
1: So we're talking larger numbers.
2: Larger numbers, right.
1: So when you use identical, mm-hmm. what you're saying is they're in a particular category?
2: Yeah. I think in identical in ways that, I mean, the key piece is we want to follow people over time and see what happens to them. So if what we're interested in is what's the impact of this treatment, going to prison, this reentry program, going to school, whatever it is, what's the impact on their likelihood of reoffending? Then what we really want to know is, would those people that we've sorted into these treatment and control groups, would they have the same outcomes? Would their risk of reoffending be equivalent mm-hmm. if not for the treatment, if the fact that this treatment group wasn't in this program? So really the identical piece really means, are they on the same trajectory for that outcome measure that we really care about?
1: So you are, I'm calling you this, and I think you are a leader in this fairly new movement of economists. And I think it really has kind of taken off since maybe 2010, mm-hmm. all right? And this group, this movement of economists are weighing in on public policy in a variety mm-hmm. of areas. This movement has generated, especially I think in the criminal legal system, a lot of controversy. And it's pretty heated
2: yeah.
1: controversy. And you write about this.
2: Yeah.
1: In the first chapter of the book and somewhat throughout. What is it that you and your fellow economists are doing that, in your words, this is from the book, is ruffling many feathers, and whose feathers in particular?
2: I think there are, well, some of the controversy comes from an interest in testing what is working in the real world without a preconceived notion or an ideological prior that we want evidence that's going to support one side or the other. So part of it is, you know, not being interested in whether the blue team liked this policy, so we're going to find evidence that this policy worked because we're on the blue team versus the red team. So part of it is just like using the scientific method to say whether something's effective or not. Some of it is that economists have developed this toolkit that I'm describing. We're really obsessed with finding these natural experiments to distinguish correlation from causation. And that is, in the grand scheme of research, a relatively new toolkit that other fields are not using. There are a lot of researchers in this space that are not using. And I think those researchers have become very comfortable and things have been going very well for them. And people, you know, hear them and listen to their opinions and their conclusions about research and what works. And I think, frankly, a lot of times they're getting it wrong. And And that's not helping people on the ground, right? Policies that don't work don't help people. And so it's really important to me that we use the most rigorous methods we can to test what's working. I think we owe it to the communities that where there's violence, where there are people who are in the system, and we are all better off if they leave the system better than they came in. And right now, I mean, I think we're in a situation right now where, like, I'm not sure there's anyone who thinks our criminal justice system is working great, right? Clearly, like, the status quo is not acceptable. We all have different ideas about what could be more effective. There are lots of people who are happy to just have those arguments on Twitter. And I'd rather go look at the data and go test things in the real world and see what works. But doing it in a way where we're using these really rigorous methods that we can have a lot of confidence in. And a lot of the research that's out there does not meet the bar that I and my fellow economists have set. So yeah, I think the ruffling of feathers is sometimes, you know, me or one of my colleagues writing a paper saying this really popular policy does not work. And maybe it actually is making things worse and bringing that bad news to the policy conversation. And sometimes it's, you know, we're the ones who are saying that research that you are promoting right now actually isn't that good. And we can't make the conclusion that you're drawing from it. So yeah, I think part of it is just being willing to stand up and say the unpopular thing.
3: So when you talk about the red team or blue team, mm-hmm. when you go in, are you on any team?
2: I actually love it when people can't tell what my politics are. Mm-hmm. I try very hard. I don't view it as my role to say what someone's goals should be. I view it as my training as an economist is to ask you what your goals are. What is the outcome you're trying to change? What are the constraints you're operating within? And then my job, what I am really good at, is helping you optimize all the inputs to maximize whatever that goal is you're trying to reach. And I have nothing to say about what that goal should be, whether it's reducing racial disparities or reducing incarceration or reducing crime. That's up to you. I lead the criminal justice program at Arnold Ventures, which is a philanthropy focused on evidence-based policy. And I tell my team all the time, like, our job is to be the stewards of the evidence. We're the lobby out there. We invest a lot in more and better research, but then we have a policy and advocacy team that goes out and works with mostly state lawmakers. That's where most criminal justice policy happens. And we're the lobby out there arguing for evidence-based policy. And sometimes the policies we're pushing will align with what the left favors, and sometimes the policies we're pushing align with what the right favors. I think we're actually lucky in this moment that a lot of the evidence-based policies that exist, the types of policies that academics who work in this space know about, you don't see those mentioned on cable news much. So they're not really tied to any team. And so that's a lot of great opportunity.
3: Well, let's talk about some specific things. So the first subject in your book I found very interesting. You started talking about it a little bit a few minutes ago.
2: Yeah.
3: The first study is where you weighed in on DNA databases. Mm-hmm. And as you noted in your book, 31 states collect DNA samples from, I'm not sure if it's everyone convicted of felonies. I'm not sure if it's arrested.
2: Every state at this point collects DNA from people convicted of felonies. So it's the arrest that where there's,
3: right.
2: differences.
3: So you took a look at the use of these DNA databases. Mm-hmm. And the reason we have them, I mean, the thing that popped up from my mind right away was, sure, so that if somebody reoffends, mm-hmm. we see if their DNA is in the database and we catch them.
2: Yeah.
3: All right?
2: Right.
3: So you took a look at the use of these and recommended expanding DNA databases. So how did you come to this conclusion?
2: Yeah.
3: Tell us everything.
2: This is one of those cool natural experiments. So so the way that DNA databases are expanded, so they're governed at the state level in the U.S., and you know a lot of countries around the world have these now too. If California wanted to expand its DNA database, they would pass a law saying this new category of people probably arrested or charged with certain crimes are required to add a DNA sample as of this date. And that sets up a scenario where anyone charged with that crime, that date or later, goes in the database. And anyone charged with the exact same crime the day before or earlier does not. And so you can see these people who are charged with, again, that exact same crime, even one day apart. There's nothing else different about them, again, on average, across the groups. Everything about their experience of the criminal justice system is the same. Their sentences are going to be the same, all of that. But one person's in the database, so now the likelihood that they will get caught if they reoffend is much higher. and one person does not go in the database. And we can compare those two people over time, or the groups of people who are charged on either side of that.
3: And
2: that
3: I mean, so race doesn't come into play in this.
2: Race doesn't come into play. Right. So on average across this threshold, this effective date, you should have the same percentage of people are white, same percentage of people are black. There's no reason that the thing that the economists would want to check is, well, maybe the criminals knew, maybe people who are committing crimes or maybe the prosecutors knew when they were charging, and they made sure that they waited to charge people after the database goes into effect. And so, but in practice, that just doesn't happen. People aren't quite that strategic. So on average, the people who were charged on either side of this effective date are identical, again, in average terms. You can follow them over time and see what happens to their likelihood of reoffending. And I've done research now in the US and in Denmark, where we have much better data because Denmark has amazing administrative data. In the Denmark case, which is closer to the policy frontier in the US, they added anyone charged with the equivalent of a felony.
3: Charged.
2: Charged, not convicted. So using that natural experiment, found that people who are just barely in the database because of that effective date are 42% less likely to come back with new charges in the future. That's a really big drop in future criminal justice involvement, and is in line with the US evidence. It's noisier. There are a bunch of reasons it could be a smaller effect. Was smaller. It was on the order of like 15-20% drop. In the Danish case, it was actually especially interesting that we found the biggest effects for younger people. So people who were, in general, we were looking at 18 to 30-year-old men. That's the group that's most criminally active in most places. So that's the group that you'd expect to see the biggest effect if you're trying to reduce crime. And then within that, we kind of split it as like the younger group and the older group within that relatively young group. People ages 18 to 24 were just dramatically, most of the effect was really driven by them. They were really dramatically less likely to reoffend going forward. We could also link, because it's Denmark, we could look at employment, education. What else are they doing? They're more likely to have jobs now. They're more likely to be in school. And so we can see like this change in the incentives, making it clear that you are now much more likely to get caught if you continue down this road that you're on, was the incentive that people needed to, or a wake-up call or something.
3: That was the deterrent.
2: That was the deterrent. It had that deterrent effect, and people changed course. Now, this is in line with, so, you know, these are two studies. You know, you might say, well, we'd want to see, you know, a whole bunch more. This is in line with a whole bunch of other evidence we have that increasing the probability of getting caught has a much bigger deterrent effect than increasing the severity of sentences, or, you know, the length of sentences. And a big part of the reason here is that most people who are on the margin of committing crime just aren't thinking very far ahead. So, you know, it's a reasonable idea that if we want to deter crime, again, yeah, I'm an economist, you change the cost of benefits, right? So one way to increase the cost of committing crime is make sentences longer. And that is still our sort of default policy choice in the US, is if we're worried about crime in a community, make sentences longer. The problem is that people aren't thinking that far ahead. Prison's really expensive. So putting people in prison for a really long time, you're not getting the deterrent effect on the front end. You're not changing people's behavior today. Most people age out of crime really quickly. So you're just locking people up for a really long time, and there's not really a public safety benefit to that. But what does change behavior is consistent, reliable, swift, certain consequences for criminal behavior. And so you can get that through putting more police on the streets. You can get that through having cameras around. You can get that through DNA databases. And so I think this is really interesting. This is the type of policy that isn't assigned to red team or blue team, right? It's really interesting. We're finding that there's a lot of bipartisan interest, and it's like we can try to reduce crime by shifting our focus from making sentences longer to solving more crimes faster. That helps communities. It has this big deterrent effect we see in the data, and it's also a lot cheaper.
0: 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And do follow us on social media. Now, back to our program.
3: Okay, so I'm going to, again, I'm not an economist, but I'm going to ask you this. You have a sentence in the book early on that says, you wrote DNA databases seem pretty benign. And so I want to ask you this, but are they really?
2: Yeah.
3: There are cases of lab techs who make mistakes to determine that the DNA match was there when it wasn't. There's a concern, I think, about creating a genetic kind of dragnet where you look at familial DNA. Other people get pulled in who have nothing to do with the criminal behavior. And then I brought it up earlier, but racial disparities in incarceration means that there is a disproportionate collection of African-American men in these DNA databases, and they're stored in federal and in state databases. And one last thing I want to bring up, I found this fairly recent 2013 U.S. Supreme Court case, and it was Scalia wrote a scathing dissent, and strangely, he was joined by three liberal jurists, Sotomayor, Kagan, and at the time, Bader Ginsburg. Mm. And he warned in this case, and this is a quote from Scalia, with the three joining him in the dissent. Uh-huh. He writes, your DNA can be taken and entered into a national DNA database if you are ever arrested, rightly or wrongly, and for whatever reason. And he was saying this is not a good thing to have all this. So you have any thoughts about that?
2: I do. This is presumably Marilyn V. King case.
3: It is Marilyn V. King.
2: So this is the big case that you know, the other justices decided that it was okay, it was constitutional to take DNA at arrest.
3: And it was a rape case, if I'm not mistaken.
2: Yes, I think that sounds right. Yeah.
3: And they found a second case based upon the DNA.
2: Yeah. Yeah. So you can use the DNA database to either link cases or link offenders to the cases. Right. And so the reason that the other justices decided the way they did is they viewed DNA as a means of identification, not a part of the punishment, essentially. And so we take fingerprints from everybody now. We don't expunge the fingerprints after the case is dismissed or after they finish their sentence. That is in a national database that can be compared to crime scene evidence. And so if you think of, and I do think of DNA as being just a better fingerprint, a more accurate fingerprint, a fingerprint that's more useful because it is more difficult to avoid leaving DNA at a crime scene than it is to avoid leaving fingerprints at a crime scene, then as a means of identification, we should be treating this the way fingerprints are. Now, in this context, we think about costs and benefits to policies. There are huge public benefits to DNA databases. The financial cost of DNA databases is pretty small. So purely financial terms is a clear win. But as you're highlighting here, like the cost that we should be considering for this tool, and frankly, a whole lot of tools that can increase the probability of getting caught, is the potential privacy cost, right? And so cameras, AI is going to open up a whole lot of new tools that are available to us. So we need to have a way to think through, okay, what are the privacy costs in this case? And are there any ways to mitigate that privacy cost? Alongside, can we measure what the benefits are? And then we can have an informed conversation. So in this case with DNA databases, I think people are used to thinking of, you know, you can take your own saliva swab, send it into 23andMe, and you can see all this interesting information about yourself and family connections and all of that. That's not what law enforcement DNA databases are doing. So they are looking at specific sections of your DNA, then specifically looking at non-coding sections, and this is where I am not a geneticist, and it's going to become really clear really quickly, but basically there are like repeating sections of your DNA on those non-coding pieces. So what the DNA database is doing and basically coming up with a unique identifier for you is it just counts the number of repeats there. That varies a lot person to person. So if you look at enough of those different places, count up the number of repeats across all these different sections, you come up with a string of numbers. That string of numbers, I think of, it's very similar in some ways to a social security number, where the individual numbers don't mean anything, but together they uniquely identify you. And so that string of numbers is what's uploaded to the database. And that is what, and it's only useful for matching to other DNA. There are people who work in this space who print that string of numbers on their business card. They hand it out to people just as evidence. Like, this, you can't do anything with this, right? This isn't actually, there's no way you can use this information to tell anything useful about
3: me. So somebody hacked in. You're
2: doesn't matter.
3: It's not
2: there's nothing in there. You can't decipher that in some way to say what your health is like or anything about that. It's really just the string of numbers that enables you to match to DNA from crime scenes. Now, that is different from, in many states have been, and now they're not anymore because there's new technology, and I'll get to that in a moment, but looking at partial matches of DNA that could link to a family member. And so that has been used in states, and states have passed laws about the regulating this use because it can seem, that can feel more invasive, right? And that is like, it's just another layer to the privacy cost. But you can use it in really extreme cases. So if you have a particularly terrible murder or serial rapist or something like that, you want to have that option, and maybe you're willing to accept a bit more invasion of privacy in order to catch this person. Now, there are big advances now in DNA, and there are private labs out there using what's called forensic genetic genealogy, that where they are analyzing more of your genome to be able to build out the family tree and make connections outside of law enforcement DNA databases. Law enforcement also is using this in specific cases where these are violent crimes. It's important to the community to solve them. And so maybe we're willing then to accept a bit more invasion of privacy there. I think this is the conversation we're going to need to have going forward and get comfortable having. And I think it's just really important to recognize there are huge public safety benefits on the table here. And it's completely understandable if some communities see that and hear about some of these new tools or facial recognition or drones as first responders or any of these other new things that we can do now and say, nope, not worth it. Like, that's a perfectly acceptable conclusion for a community to reach. I just want to have the informed conversation and want everyone to know kind of what we're leaving on the table.
3: I have received so many questions. I have to put these in, but I want to go to one topic before I get to questions, and that's leniency.
2: Yeah.
3: All right. You have a chapter called Air Toward Leniency. Mm-hmm. And it's a word that you do not hear prosecutors, at least many of them, utter. And it's a word that people who consider themselves tough on crime, you're not going to hear them talking about leniency. Mm-hmm. So when you look at how the criminal legal system deals with people prosecuted for, this is what you did, you look for at people prosecuted for nonviolent low-level crimes. Mm-hmm. So first of all, tell us, what are nonviolent low-level crimes and what you looked at and where you come out with leniency?
2: Yeah. This is a place where the data really changed my mind about the policy and the impact of the policy. So I was working with two amazing research colleagues looking at the impacts of deciding to either arraign or not arraign, so move the case forward or not, in that very first hearing that somebody has after they're arrested for a nonviolent misdemeanor. So these are things like shoplifting, trespassing, drug possession, like the low-level stuff where there typically isn't misdemeanors, right? And we were interested in this question of, once someone's arrested and is in court, basically what should we do, right? Should we throw the book at them? There is a camp that would say, if you know, this is, in some ways, it's one version of broken windows, right? We should not only increase the likelihood that you're caught for this low-level stuff, but we should make sure there are really severe consequences for those offenses. And if you don't do that, then that's just going to embolden people if there are no consequences for shoplifting or drug possession. And then the other side is a position that's been popularized by more progressive prosecutors over the last decade, saying for a lot of people, you're just kind of criminalizing poverty, and giving people a criminal record for these offenses just pulls them further into the system and you're doing more harm than good. And okay, those are very different views and hypotheses about what could happen if we decide to move a case forward and
3: so
2: prosecute.
3: So I'm going to jump in because this subject could not be more timely here in San Francisco.
2: Okay.
3: You wrote in your book, in 2023, police in San Francisco began cracking down on public drug use, arresting more than 1,700 people between May and December. So that was during the current San Francisco DA's tenure. She's still the DA, all right? So here, the DA actions, she's now prosecuting low-level offenses, and it's caused a crisis in the public defender's office. So most recently, a judge has held the public defender in contempt of court for refusing to represent people coming in because they say we just don't have enough people to represent them. So this could not be more timely than right now. So sorry to interrupt, but continue now. So what
2: So I want to come back to this, because this is, I mean, now that we're having policy conversations based on the research, this question of like, how do we actually just help our courts function is a driving factor here. So basically the way that we approach this as researchers, again, hunting for natural experiments, it turns out that the way, so this is the huge bulk of cases that go through many courts. There's just a ton of these cases every day. And so you need to keep them moving. It's kind of the grunt work of the court system, these low-level offenses. And so you have this arraignment courtroom where they're all heard, and just whichever prosecutor is assigned to that arraignment room that day, like that's the prosecutor who's making the decision in the 2 to 3 minutes they have to decide, are we moving this case forward, or are we going to drop it? So that means you essentially have, it's as if random assignment to different prosecutors, the individual cases. So some defendants are going to get lucky and their case is going to be in that courtroom on a day with a more lenient prosecutor who is more inclined to just drop the case. And some defendants are going to get unlucky and they're going to get a more harsh prosecutor who is determined to make sure that there are consequences here. And we can then follow people over time and see, okay, if you're one of the cases that got dismissed because you got lucky versus you're a case that moved forward because you got unlucky and got the more harsh prosecutor, what happens to you over time? We found that those where the case, because of the luck of the draw, they had their case dismissed in that first hearing instead of potentially later, were 50% less likely to come back with new charges in the future. Huge effect. And this is, again, I said, this changed my mind about this space. I think I went into the study thinking, surely there are going to be trade-offs here, right? There's probably going to be some increase in crime. The question in my mind was just like, how big is that increase and is it worth it, right? I mean, it's costly to the court to have to deal with all of these cases. And, you know, there's some cost of whatever the punishment is. Is it worth it for whatever the increase in crime was? There was no increase in crime. It was a drop in crime. And it took less effort from the prosecutor. And so everyone's better off. This is a free lunch that economists say doesn't exist, right? And so this is a place where it turns out that, again, for these nonviolent misdemeanor cases, the more progressive side, the progressive prosecutor, you know, line was they were right. Their hypothesis was right in this situation. And, you know, we're skeptical by nature. So we were, of course, like, well, maybe these people just realized they got lucky, right? What if the next step is, well, what's a policy based on this? If we actually have a policy change where we say you're much less likely to be prosecuted, now maybe that emboldens the entire community and you see crime go up. Well, we were doing this in Suffolk County, Massachusetts, where Boston's located. There was a DA there who had instituted a presumption of non-prosecution for a set of nonviolent misdemeanors. So there was a policy change we could look at. This wasn't a blanket, we're not prosecuting shoplifting, right? That I would strongly suspect would increase shoplifting if everybody knows that it's not going to be prosecuted. But it just shifted the default. It shifted the default a bit from dismissing 20% of the cases to dismissing 50% of the cases. And we found that in general, there's no increase in crime. If anything, some of the crime categories definitely fell. We saw the same impacts on reoffending for the individuals going through the system. So that policy change did seem effective. It gets tricky because I think the question then every prosecutor's office asks us is, which cases should we be dismissing? What's the line? And I think this is where you still do want to be using your professional judgment, but it really is just shifting the default from always prosecute to, or tend to prosecute to, dropping the case. And even those tough on crime prosecutors who would say they're not lenient, they're dropping some cases too, right? Mm-hmm. I mean, you cannot move every case forward. It's just a matter of what share.
3: The system would explode.
2: So it's just a matter of degree here. Yeah.
3: So what about just not prosecuting these crimes at all?
2: Yeah.
3: I mean, wouldn't that?
2: Yeah. Yeah, right. So we put the study out and a bunch of people immediately said, see, we should decriminalize all of these low-level offenses. Yeah. And that is not what these studies are showing. Like my study, and there's other interesting research on nonviolent felonies from Harris County, Texas, where Houston is, where I live now, is still in line with this error towards leniency outcome. And yeah, so I think the punchline here is there were consequences here. This person was arrested. They had to come to court. They had to take a day off of work. Likely. And the other key piece here is the group that saw the biggest benefits by far were people for whom this was their first offense. So their first misdemeanor in the felony studies is their first felony case. And so helping people avoid that first charge on their record seems to be what really had the big benefits. And so especially if it's your first time in court, you're probably terrified, right? You're probably super nervous. For a lot of people, this is your rock bottom moment. I think the punchline for me is that is consequence enough. And for a very large share of these people, they will course correct on their own if we then get out of their way. And then if they come back, then we'll have to do something else, right? I get questions a lot too. I talk about this evidence and people will say, but what about the person who cycled through 17 times? And it's like, I'm not talking about them. Clearly we need to do something different for them. But for first timers, the evidence is pointing very strongly in the direction of that conviction or that even that charge in most cases visible on your record, that's a real bludgeon we're using that has a real impact on your life and makes it much more difficult to course correct if you want to course correct. And so we should be more sparing in when we put that record out there.
3: I couldn't agree more with that. And once one is pulled into the criminal legal system, mm-hmm. it is so difficult to get out.
2: To get out, yeah.
3: So as you can see, I have a handful of questions here. So
2: curious
3: I can't
2: audience.
3: Possibly
2: Love
3: go through
2: it.
3: All them. But let me just ask you the one from our audience. Empiricism has been used to excuse racial and gender bias among other human biases. How do you work to counter not only bias in your data, but in your data collection and decision methods? Eugenics, for example, was once broadly considered a data-driven science.
2: Oh, gosh. I have a good friend named Paige Harden who has a book out. She's a geneticist who is interested in crime. So those who are interested in the eugenics question in particular, I kind of wish she were here to answer that question. But I think it's important that someone understand the data they're working with, right? I mean, I think anyone who's worked with criminal justice data knows it's messy. Race categorization can be messy. I think, you know, having any good researcher will spend lots of time on the ground talking to the practitioners whose courtroom they're studying or talking to the people who are, you know, going through whatever program they're studying to try to understand what's going on. We'll talk about what their findings are and try to get feedback on that. Like, this should be a conversation with the communities that you're studying. Like, I think any good researcher will do that. And I also think this is just where, you know, any individual study can be wrong. But I do have a lot of faith in the scientific process and the scientific literature to work out those issues, right? And so if an individual researcher is biased and their methods aren't very good, I have confidence in the overall system that, like, there's strong incentives built into the system, into the scientific system to figure that out and write the study that overturns it. I'm honestly more concerned. I think there are a lot of really well-meaning policies out there that aim to reduce racial disparities that, again, are well-meaning but incredibly ineffective. I worry much more about the disservice that does to communities than the risk that individual studies
3: might
2: be biased.
3: Let's talk about one because it's in a question here, and mm-hmm. it's actually a topic I was going to bring up with you.
2: Great.
3: So here's the question. What are the next steps to utilizing the findings of your research? I'm currently supporting several ban-the-box related policies mm-hmm. this current cycle. Are there any plans to put together a policy collaborative to include the advocacy community in digesting these findings? Talk about ban the box, because that's a chapter in the book.
2: Yeah.
3: All right.
2: Yeah, so this is one of those studies that ruffled feathers. So Ban the Box is a policy that aims to help people with criminal records get their foot in the door for employment. So, you know,
3: there's a box, right?
2: There's
3: on
2: a
3: the
2: box.
3: Application.
2: So the kind of typical job application for a long time. Do you have a felony conviction?
3: Do you have a felony conviction?
2: Sometimes it's just, do you have a criminal conviction? But usually it's, do you have a felony conviction? And there's

0: for over a decade now, mm-hmm. because the research on Ban the Box came out in like 2016. So at that point, it had been around for quite a while. States and cities across the U.S., I think the U.K. has been considering it recently. And really well-meaning policy, it's sort of our natural impulse in lots of different settings, whether it's drug testing for employment or credit checks for employment. You know, there are a lot of situations where we've put bans on employers asking for information.
1: So you wrote in the book, this sounds good, ban the box, but there's a problem. It doesn't work.
0: Yeah. So the problem here is, you know, someone like me hears about this policy and says, okay, I understand why people think this could work, but if employers care about whether someone has a criminal record, and now you're just telling them they can't ask anymore, you haven't changed anything about their underlying incentives or why they cared about the criminal record. Now you're just removing that information. In most cases, I would expect most employers to now try to guess who has a criminal record instead of just treating everyone equally, right? They're still responding to the same incentives they had before. And so in the United States, we have huge racial disparities in who has a criminal record. If you are especially worried about a recent conviction, which most employers say they are, then you would be particularly worried perhaps, or, you know, you might statistically discriminate in economic terms against young Black men. And so this is an empirical question. Let's go look at the data. What happens to actual hiring? It turns out when you look at what happens in places that passed Ban the Box relative to places that didn't, trends in employment for these different groups, you see a 5% reduction in employment for young Black men with more limited education, which is the group that would have been helped by this policy if it worked, but is hurt because now what's happening is you have individuals who have a clean record who now are not getting their foot in the door
1: because
0: employers are guessing that they are likely to have a criminal record,
1: which is
0: and
1: racist.
0: They can't ask, which is
1: racist.
0: Yes, it's racial discrimination, which is illegal, but very difficult to enforce.
1: Right. I mean, you can't prove it. Unless they say, yeah, because you're Black,
0: right,
1: you're likely a criminal, so therefore I'm not going to hire you.
0: So this was a lot of the pushback from Ban the Box advocates when the research came out was, well, this just shows that racial discrimination is a problem, which I agree with, right? And so we just need to enforce our racial discrimination laws better. And I remember having these conversations at the time. I would love to write the paper about how we have changed enforcement in a way where we have eliminated racial discrimination in this country. That would be amazing. I am skeptical.
1: Not going to happen.
0: I am skeptical. Like, I think, you know, this was in an administration. This was under the Obama administration. Like, presumably, everyone was trying their best, you know, at the time. And unless someone has an idea, I mean, I'm generally, my general stance on pretty much any policy area is, if you've got an idea, let's go try it. If someone has an idea for how to improve enforcement of this particular law, let's go try it and let's test to see if it's working. So Ban the Box policies had this strong, important, unintended consequence of reducing hiring for young Black men who don't have a criminal record. It also turns out subsequent research shows it's also not increasing employment for people with criminal records, because employers can still check the background at the end of the process, and so they just don't hire them then.
1: Except that if the employer doesn't know that this Black male mm-hmm. has a criminal history, mm-hmm. and the person goes through the interview process and does it really well, and it's like, this is somebody I want to hire, mm-hmm. and then they check it. Right. Are they likely still then to not hire the person, even though the person went through the whole...
0: That's what the research shows. So you could imagine, like, well, maybe there are just trade-offs here, right? And this is helping this group get their foot in the door and get more jobs. And then this other group is now worse off. And maybe there's some, depending on how you weight these two things, you might view that as a reasonable trade-off. And I think those of us who are writing the papers showing this increase in statistical discrimination against young Black men thought that there surely are some people who are benefiting from the policy. And subsequent research showed, using similar natural experiments in different states that implemented Ban the Box laws, that there was no increase in hiring for or employment for people with criminal records.
1: So are you saying the policy, since it doesn't work, just put the boxes back on the job applications that will be actually benefiting more people than hurting? Is that what...
0: That would be my policy recommendation, yeah. I think there are other things. I think this is a really important problem we need to solve. This policy is not working, and it actively makes it harder for a group that already struggles in the labor market for various reasons to find jobs. And there are other things we could be trying, and I'd rather be directing our energy toward those other things.
1: Another question. Have

0: You considered going to law school and practicing law for a while. It would be interesting to see how immersing yourself in the practice of law might change or reinforce your views on the criminal legal system.
1: I have had enough school myself, but I work with a lot of lawyers, and I think our worldviews are very complementary. I think it is very helpful to have, like, you just have different hypotheses about what could move the needle, how the world works, how people make decisions, what could change decisions. And again, like, I have my own ideas, but I really do think in this space where we need to be trying new things to try to find something that works better, we need all the crazy ideas on the table. And so really bringing people with all their different perspectives in and saying, you know, what do you think will work? What do you think will work? Let's go try all those things in different places and just see what the data tells us about what's effective. So I learn a lot from my lawyer colleagues.
0: Well, we have come to the end of our program, and we have time for just one final question, and that's going to be mine. And the question is this: what is next? Whose feathers are next to be ruffled?
1: Oh my gosh. I don't know. I find I have been really gratified by doing this, the policy work, like talking with state lawmakers. Again, most of our work's at the state level. I feel like we all feel like we're living in such a polarized world right now where, like, good policy is just so hard. Everything's a cable news fight. And that's just not my experience talking to state lawmakers. I think state lawmakers have to balance their budget. They're closer to their constituents. They have to solve real problems. They typically don't have a staff. They're working part-time in most states. They have a day job they have to do too. They genuinely just need help. They need some fresh ideas, and they need help figuring out how to go forward and work on them. And so I was expecting a lot more fights about, you know, which evidence is good. And I expected more of the conversations that I would be having would be fighting for the idea of evidence and different, you know, why you trust this evidence versus this other evidence, and fighting people who would say, well, you can make data say anything, which if it's good research, you can't. And those just aren't the conversations I'm having. The conversations on the ground are much more like, wait, we thought the only things on the table were solve poverty or lock everyone up forever. You're telling me there are other options? And it's like, yeah, there's a whole array of other options that we know work. And we have a whole bunch of other ideas that we would love for places to try. And the thing that we were hoping everyone will do is try them in a way we can learn from them, and we can help you do that. And most people I and my team are talking to are just thrilled to have that help. And so I don't know.
0: State lawmakers, look out. You're saying, right? Around the country.
1: Yeah.
0: So our thanks to Jennifer Doliak, author of The Science of Second Chances, and to the Ken and Jacqueline Broad Family Fund for supporting tonight's event. I am Ladaris Cordell. Thank you, and take care.
2: 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I'm Gloria Duffy, co-president and co-CEO of the club. Today, you heard Jennifer Doliak in conversation with Ladaris Cordell. Doliak is the author of The Science of Second Chances, A Revolution in Criminal Justice. 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
3: Native News. I'm Jill Freitas. The issue of missing and murdered Indigenous people continues to impact families and communities across Alaska. Last week, advocates, tribal leaders, law enforcement, and policymakers gathered in Anchorage for the state's first Justice Summit to discuss solutions and next steps. KMBA's Rhonda McBride reports.
4: The gathering opened on an emotional note at the Dena'ina Center with a keynote speech from Abigail Echohawk, director of the Urban Indian Health Institute in Seattle. Echohawk grew up in the interior Alaska community of Copper Center and spoke about her own trauma.
5: I was 6 years old the very first time I experienced rape. Even now, as a person who sometimes gets triggered by the work that I do, I can close my eyes and feel the pain.
4: A pain that Echohawk says almost led her to take her own life at the age of 9. At the time, she didn't know her father had contacted Alaska State Troopers.
5: We knew who the perpetrator was. The conversation that happened was basically like this: she's an Indian girl, we don't have the resources nor the time.
4: In 2018, Echohawk helped to publish a landmark study that examined more than 500 cases of missing and murdered Native women. She says the findings confirm that more than 1 in 5 cases did not exist in law enforcement databases.
5: So we actually found in this snapshot of 71 cities across the United States that the data was not there.
4: Echohawk says Anchorage, Fairbanks, and Juneau were included in that study. Explanations that Echohawk says reflect systemic racial bias. But whatever the reason, she says the lack of data has real consequences for Native communities because it limits resources for investigations, healing, and community safety.
5: This isn't a handout we're asking for. This is justice we're asking for.
4: The summit was organized by the Alaska Working Group for Missing and Murdered Indigenous Women, Girls, and Two-Spirited People. In Anchorage, I'm Rhonda McBride.
3: Spring whaling is one of the most important traditions in Utqiagvik. But this year, unusual sea ice conditions delayed the harvest, and the community didn't land its first whale until late in the season. Aliona Niden with the Alaska Desk reports.
6: Chucky Panichek Hobson has been whaling for about a month before he landed one this spring.
7: I told my crew at our next opportunity we're going to take that chance. And that very same next day, we got onto that whale.
6: By this point, Hobson says Alaska's largest subsistence whaling community has typically landed 10 or more. But this year, Hobson says the ice edge is rugged, with very few flat spots for pulling up a whale. When the crews were pulling up the 50-foot whale last weekend, some of the ice broke under it, and Hobson thought they were going to lose a lot of the harvest.
7: And once it got to the thicker ice, we were able to get it up.
6: Utqiagvik, like other coastal Arctic communities in Alaska, relies on whaling as a crucial food source and to maintain Inupiat traditions. Andy Mahoney is a research professor at the University of Alaska Fairbanks Geophysical Institute. Mahoney says that normally, young ice forms earlier in the year. Then windstorms push the new ice against the existing shore-fast ice to create ridges.
8: The key part of it is timing.
6: This winter was quite cold in Utqiagvik, but the Arctic overall is warming faster than the rest of the world. Hobson says that after landing the whale, the crew spent 2 days processing it on the ice. Then they shared some of the harvest with the community. A little taste before the big whaling festival that usually happens later in the summer. On Thursday, Hobson was headed out to the ice again. He says he really hopes that...
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0: From New York, this is Democracy Now!
1: The Lebanese stood by the Iranians in Iran's darkest moments and supported us. You could say they brought themselves into this war, and they should be supported. In my view, every one of us has a responsibility toward them.
0: Iran suspends talks with the United States to protest Israel's invasion and continued bombing of Lebanon. Iran's foreign minister said the attacks violate the ceasefire agreement, which he said unequivocally includes Lebanon. President Trump's claiming talks have resumed after phone calls with Prime Minister Netanyahu and Hezbollah, writing on social media, quote, "There will be no troops going to Beirut," unquote. For more on all the latest developments, we'll go to Beirut. Then the death toll from U.S. drone strikes on boats in the Caribbean and Eastern Pacific has surpassed 200.
2: This unprecedented military campaign, Operation Southern Spear, came without any plausible legal justifications. The world has failed to challenge these assassinations in any meaningful way.
0: Then the Overseer Class, a manifesto. We'll speak to author Stephen Thrasher about his new book and his upcoming film series in Brooklyn at BAM called Black Ops, Spies, and Overseers. All that and more coming up. Welcome to Democracy Now!, democracynow.org, The War and Peace Report. I'm Amy Goodman. Israel's military continued its attacks on Lebanon overnight, killing at least 8 people, even after President Trump said both sides had, quote, agreed that all shooting will stop, unquote. Among the dead is James Karam, a dentist who was killed along with his daughter and son when an Israeli drone bombed their car in southern Lebanon. Another Israeli attack killed 2 people and damaged the Jabal Amel University Hospital entire. Lebanon's health ministry reports Israeli strikes have killed more than 3,400 people since March 2nd. Over 10,000 have been wounded. Axios is reporting during an expletive-laden call, Trump told Israeli Prime Minister Benjamin Netanyahu, quote, "You're effing crazy. You'd be in prison if it weren't for me. I'm saving your ass. Everybody hates you now. Everybody hates Israel because of this," unquote, the president reportedly said. After the call, Trump said in a social media post that he'd had a productive phone call with Netanyahu and that, quote, "There will be no troops going to Beirut," unquote. Trump's comment came after Netanyahu and Israeli Defense Minister Israel Katz said they had ordered massive airstrikes on Beirut's southern suburbs. On Capitol Hill, Michigan Democratic Congressmember Rashida Tlaib is calling on Congress to pass a Lebanon War Powers resolution this week. She wrote, quote, "Our country should not be assisting or supporting indiscriminate bombings and forced displacement anywhere, including Lebanon," unquote. Meanwhile, the United Nations Security Council held an emergency meeting Monday to discuss Lebanon. UN Assistant Secretary General Martha Pobee said Israel's violating a UN Security Council resolution that was aimed at stopping Israel's invasion of Lebanon 2 decades ago.
3: Israel's presence north of the Blue Line is a clear violation of Lebanon's sovereignty and territorial integrity, as well as of Security Council Resolution 1701. Israeli forces must withdraw to south of the Blue Line.
0: Iranian diplomats have suspended talks with the United States after warning Israel's attacks on Lebanon and the Gaza Strip could doom ongoing ceasefire negotiations with the Trump administration. Iranian Foreign Minister Abbas Araghchi said Monday the U.S. has already violated its ceasefire with Iran when it imposed a naval siege on Iranian ports. He also said Israel's attacks on Lebanon constitute a ceasefire violation on a separate front. After headlines, we'll go to Beirut to speak with the Associated Press. Karim Shahib's latest piece is headlined, Trump says Israel and Hezbollah have agreed to dial back fighting. In Gaza, at least three Palestinians died in separate Israeli attacks earlier today as Palestinian monitoring groups documented 11 new ceasefire violations over the past 24 hours. Among the attacks was an Israeli drone strike on a civilian vehicle east of Deir al-Balah that injured displaced families living nearby in makeshift shelters. Israel's carried out strikes on most of the 237 days since it agreed to a U.S.-brokered Gaza ceasefire last October. Here in New York, the far-right Israeli finance minister, Bezalel Smotrich, marched in the annual Israel Day parade Sunday alongside other Israeli far-right ministers and cabinet officials, Senate Minority Leader Chuck Schumer, Governor Kathy Hochul, and New York State Attorney General Letitia James were among several prominent Democrats who marched in the same parade as Smotrich, who has been sanctioned by multiple countries for inciting settler violence against Palestinians. The lead organizer of the parade told the New York Times he did not know that Smotrich and other Israeli far-right officials were planning to march. New York City Mayor Zoran Mamdani, who boycotted the event, said he was offended by the presence of Israeli officials at the parade.
4: You can see in the participation of the far-right Israeli minister Smotrich, as well as a number of other ministers, a vision of annihilation, a complicity in genocide, and frankly, a belief that does not have much value for even the sanctity of children in Gaza. And I am offended, as I know many New Yorkers are, by their participation.
0: In Ukraine, a wave of Russian strikes has killed at least 18 people and injured dozens in Kyiv, Dnipro, Zaporizhia, Poltava, and Kharkiv. Overnight, Russia launched 73 missiles and 656 drones at Ukraine. This is Alina. Her building was damaged by a Russian strike.
5: I woke up from my bed and decided to move to the corridor. I heard explosions coming closer and closer. I turned my back to the window to go to the apartment door. At that moment, there was an explosion, which threw me against the door. But I'm fine now.
0: Russia's latest assault once again prompted Ukraine's President Volodymyr Zelensky to ask President Trump to send Patriot interceptors, which are capable of blocking ballistic missiles. Trump has so far ignored Zelensky's pleas, despite the fact that Ukraine is running out of interceptors. President Trump is reportedly reconsidering his $1.8 billion slush fund to compensate his supporters who took part in the January 6th insurrection. This comes as the Justice Department also said it would temporarily pause the program to comply with a court order. The fund was set up as a settlement following Trump's $10 billion lawsuit against his own IRS over the leak of his tax returns. Federal Judge Kathleen Williams reopened the case last week after a bipartisan group of 35 former federal judges urged her to look more closely at the settlement. Anthropic, the AI company behind Claude, filed confidentially for an initial public offering Monday, less than a week after raising $65 billion in funding that pushed its valuation to $965 billion. Anthropic's IPO plans come as several major stock market index providers have recently changed rules excluding unprofitable companies. The changes could allow Elon Musk's private AI and rocket company SpaceX, which is about to go public, to be added to the indexes much sooner than they typically would, which means millions of Americans invested in retirement funds could end up owning a piece of SpaceX, whether they choose to or not. This comes as Vermont's independent Senator Bernie Sanders announced a new bill that would create a sovereign wealth fund by imposing a one-time 50% tax on the stock of OpenAI, Anthropic, and other AI companies. In an op-ed for the New York Times, Senator Sanders writes, the fund would, quote, give the public a direct role in determining the future of this technology and guarantee that the trillions of dollars potentially generated by AI are used to improve the lives of us all, not simply to make the richest people in the world even richer, unquote. Meanwhile, Florida became the first state to sue OpenAI and its CEO, Sam Altman, alleging they know ChatGPT is not safe, especially for children. This is Florida's attorney general.
6: We're here to announce that we recently filed a monumental civil lawsuit against Sam Altman and ChatGPT. for endangering our kids and deceiving parents into believing that this application is safe for use. It's clearly not. People are getting hurt, parents are getting deceived, and they need to pay for it.
0: The mayor of Newark, New Jersey, is announcing his city's legal strategy aimed at shutting down the Delaney Hall ICE jail. The for-profit immigration detention center has been the focus of massive protests demanding justice for immigrants who've launched a hunger strike to protest inhumane conditions, medical neglect inside the jail, and demanding their freedom. On Monday, Newark Mayor Ross Baraka said his city's police department will exercise a greater span of control over the perimeter of Delaney Hall after federal agents and New Jersey State Police repeatedly attacked demonstrators outside with horses, clubs, pepper spray, and other so-called less lethal weapons. In a statement, Mayor Baraka said, quote, "Police tactics over this last weekend were overly aggressive, unnecessary, and in some instances unconstitutional," he said. But the mayor said a 9 p.m. to 6 a.m. curfew would remain in effect until further notice. In Ghana, human rights groups warn a new law criminalizing LGBTQ plus activity could devastate queer communities. The sweeping legislation approved Friday makes it a crime to identify as non-binary, lesbian, gay, bisexual, queer, trans, or intersex. It also imposes prison terms of up to 10 years on anyone who, quote, promotes, unquote, LGBTQ activities. It's expected to be signed into law by Ghana's president, John Mahama. This follows similar legislation recently passed in other African nations, including Senegal and Burkina Faso. In 2023, Uganda passed a law making it a crime to identify as queer, declaring all same-sex conduct to be non-consensual, and even allowing for the death penalty in certain cases. Critics have called it a kill the gays bill. This is Ugandan LGBTQ activist Hansen Fuma.
7: At first, it was Uganda with the harshest kill gay bill in the whole world that contains a death penalty and a life imprisonment. Apparently, we are seeing Ghana jumping onto this same running track. And all African leaders are quiet in whatever is happening.
0: Defense Secretary Pete Hegseth has designated the Pentagon press office a classified space, physically barring journalists from an area that's been freely accessible to reporters across multiple administrations. In a statement, Reporters Without Borders said, quote, "No matter how petulant Pete gets, journalists will continue their tenacious reporting and hold the Pentagon accountable for the money, operations, and lives they impact every day," unquote. Separately, a federal court temporarily blocked the Pentagon from discharging transgender service members while still allowing the administration to continue banning transgender people from entering the military. It's come as Hegseth also struck several female and Black Navy officers from a promotions list. Rhode Island Senator Jack Reed said in a recent testimony, quote, "Nearly 60% of the senior officers Hegseth has fired are female or Black," unquote. Veteran 60 Minutes correspondent Scott Pelley openly revolted against CBS News leadership Monday at a staff meeting meant to introduce the show's newly appointed executive producer, Nick Bilton. Bilton is a tech journalist installed by CBS's editor-in-chief Barry Weiss after she fired the show's two top correspondents, Sharon Alfonsi and Cecilia Vega, alongside executive producer Tanya Simon. When Bilton reportedly told the staff Weiss loves CBS News in 60 Minutes, Pelley shot back, quote, "She's murdering 60 Minutes. She does not love this place. She was brought in to kill it, and she's been doing exactly that," unquote. Pelley also declared that Bilton would never be welcome here, unquote. The winners of the 2026 News and Documentary Emmy Awards have been announced. This year's Outstanding Investigative Documentary Prize goes to Critical Incident, A Death at the Border, produced by HBO Documentary Films. The film examines the alleged cover-up of the murder of Anastasio Hernandez Rojas, an undocumented Mexican immigrant who died while in U.S. custody at the border. His 2010 death occurred under the watch of Rodney Scott, the man who now heads Customs and Border Protection under President Trump. The film's director, Rick Rowley, accepted the award.
8: Cruelty and violence have festered at the heart of U.S. immigration enforcement for so long. And part of it is because of the impunity and the secrecy that have surrounded these organizations. And so I need to thank this incredible team for pulling back the veil and exposing that organization.
0: To see our interview with Rick Rowley, director of Critical Incident, The Death at the Border, go to democracynow.org. And voters head to the polls in several states today for primary elections. California faces a crowded field in the race to replace outgoing Governor Gavin Newsom under the state's jungle primary system. The two candidates who receive the most votes today will advance to the general election, regardless of party. In Los Angeles, 13 candidates are looking to unseat incumbent Mayor Karen Bass. Polls show Bass is in a close race with city council member Nithya Raman and reality TV personality Spencer Pratt. In Iowa, Republicans and Democrats are selecting candidates to replace Republican Senator Joni Ernst, who's retiring. There are also primary elections in Montana, New Jersey, New Mexico, and South Dakota. And those are some of the headlines. This is Democracy Now!, democracynow.org, The War and Peace Report. I'm Amy Goodman in New York, joined by Democracy Now!'s Juan Gonzalez in Chicago. Hi, Juan.
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0: We begin today's show in Lebanon, where Israeli drones have killed at least 8 people, despite President Trump's claim that Israel and Hezbollah have agreed that, quote, all shooting will stop. Trump made the claim as Iran said it's suspending indirect negotiations with the U.S. to protest Israel's expanding military offensive in Lebanon. Iran's foreign minister, Abbas Araghchi, wrote online, "The ceasefire between Iran and the U.S. is unequivocally a ceasefire on all fronts, including in Lebanon. Its violation on one front is a violation of the ceasefire on all fronts. The U.S. and Israel are responsible for the consequences of any violation," he said. Since March 2nd, Israel's killed more than 3,400 people in Lebanon while seizing large swaths of southern Lebanon, including the medieval Beaufort Castle. On Monday, President Trump spoke with Israeli Prime Minister Benjamin Netanyahu by phone after Israel threatened new attacks on Beirut. Axios is reporting during the expletive-laden call, Trump told Netanyahu, quote, "You're effing crazy. You'd be in prison if it weren't for me. I'm saving your ass. Everybody hates you now. Everybody hates Israel because of this," Axios reported Trump saying to Netanyahu. After the call, Trump wrote online, quote, "I had a very productive call with Prime Minister Bibi Netanyahu of Israel, and there will be no troops going to Beirut, and any troops that are on their way have already been turned back," he said. In Beirut, displaced Lebanese residents decried Israel's ongoing attacks.
10: This is a feeling that can't be described. That we have experienced this before, and we rebuilt our land. And God willing, we will rebuild it even better. We have lived through something like this before. I was born in 1975. From the first day I was born, we have been living through wars until now, about staying in the south of Lebanon. As long as there is a strip, an occupied strip, an occupied land, it means Israel is harming us.
0: At the United Nations, the Security Council held an emergency meeting to discuss Lebanon. This is Russia's U.N. Ambassador, Vasily Nebenzia.
11: The ceasefire reached on April 17th between West Jerusalem and Beirut, brokered by Washington, has unfortunately turned out to be a smokescreen for a creeping aggression against Lebanon. While the entire world was waiting for the next round of negotiations planned for June 2nd in the United States capital, Israel continued to methodically expand its zone of occupation, raising entire settlements to the ground as part of its scorched earth tactics. It has become evident that Lebanon is seeing an almost identical replay of the scenario of clearing the Gaza Strip, with the establishment of large-scale occupation control and the forced displacement of the local population.
0: We go now to Beirut, where we're joined by Karim Shahayeb, Associated Press reporter based in Beirut. His most recent co-authored piece is headlined, "Trump Says Israel and Hezbollah Have Agreed to Dial Back Fighting." Welcome back to Democracy Now, Karim. Can you explain what you understand President Trump is saying, who he's spoken to, and what, in fact, is happening on the ground?
12: Absolutely. What happened yesterday was in no means a ceasefire or a step towards a complete ceasefire. However, it was a containment effort to stop what could have, in fact, taken Lebanon back to where it was in the peak of the war, where Israel would be bombing the southern suburbs of Beirut, where there would be mass displacement from these sprawling urban neighborhoods, and it would, and Hezbollah would continue launching rockets and missiles into northern Israel. They weren't doing much of that in this period, and most of their attacks were targeting Israeli troops in Lebanon, but we did witness an escalation of that. Now, what happened was is that obviously Hezbollah and the United States do not communicate with each other. The Lebanese Speaker of Parliament, Nabih Berri, who was a key Hezbollah ally and communicates with the United States and has done so with mediators in the past, such as Amos Hochstein and so on. It appears he played a very crucial role in the communication on the line, as well as the Lebanese ambassador to Washington, who, of course, is taking part in the negotiations, including tonight, the ones taking place today and tomorrow. And so there has been a series of calls. In the meantime, the president of Lebanon has repeatedly been on the line with the Secretary of State Marco Rubio and the State Department, as officials have told us. And there's been a flurry of, you know, diplomatic calls. And this is why we saw a lot of statements from France, from Germany, from Saudi Arabia and other countries, basically trying to halt what looked like an imminent escalation that would have basically taken Lebanon back to where it was before this nominal ceasefire went into effect on April 17. This obviously is something that Beirut wants to use its momentum in order to get something out of these talks. Beirut has, you know, basically you can see from the statements coming out of the president, the prime minister's office, that Lebanon wants to stick to these talks, but they're trying to get something out of it. Israel's military escalation last week has really frustrated the authorities. They're very concerned that they're losing support over these talks, and they're trying to show that indeed they have leverage to get something out of this, and they are sticking to wanting a complete ceasefire. So yet they're trying to take advantage of yesterday's momentum, but of course this is in no means a full ceasefire. The strikes in Lebanon continued this morning across southern Lebanon, and Hezbollah has also claimed some attacks on Israeli troops in southern Lebanon.
9: And Karim, why do you think Iran is insisting so strongly on the inclusion of Lebanon in an overall negotiated settlement with the United States?
12: Hezbollah is Iran's closest ally in the region. Hezbollah relies heavily on Iran and has done so over the years since its inception in the early 80s. And Iran played a huge role in building up Hezbollah. And Hezbollah, you know, began as an insurgency group when Israel had invaded Lebanon and occupied southern Lebanon in 2000, and now is a full-fledged political party with strong institutions. And so Hezbollah in the last war, which ended in late 2024, you know, was severely battered in Israeli strikes. A large chunk of its senior leadership, both political and military, were killed in Israeli airstrikes or drone strikes. And you know, it wasn't completely disarmed militarily, obviously, but it did lose a large amount of its, a large sum of its military caliber. And, you know, even Hezbollah leadership today sees them as kind of adjusting to these new realities. And so there's momentum in Lebanon since the end of that war that, you know, maybe now is the time to disarm Hezbollah and for the Lebanese military to deploy in southern Lebanon. And obviously this put Hezbollah in a bit of a difficult political situation. Now, obviously, things have changed with this round of war and so on. But Hezbollah is very, very important to Iran in the region, especially at a period of time, for example, where in Iraq, a lot of Iran-backed militias, you know, the Iraqi government, for example, wants to weaken Iran's influence there. And there has been sort of a divergence of the different armed, you know, groups in Iraq that sort of banded together, and most of them were sort of pro-Iran. So Lebanon's very, very important for Iran in that way. And also, this is an opportunity for Iran to maintain its leverage in Lebanon, right? If the war between Lebanon and Israel ends because of the leverage Iran had in its talks with the U.S. and Pakistan and Islamabad, then this shows that Iran can sort of be the savior. And this is why Hezbollah opposes the direct talks, because they're saying the Lebanese government has no leverage, let's use Iran's. Because when Iran started to strike back, you know, in the Gulf countries and so on, they put the globe on notice, they put the global economy on notice. And I think that's kind of the game where Iran's trying to make sure that it's leverage remains in Lebanon, and that the Lebanese authorities that have come to power in early 2025 cannot break away from Iran, as they've been slowly trying to do so and rekindle their ties with the United States and the Gulf countries as well. So there's a geopolitical angle as well where Iran is trying to maintain its position here. That's how things appear at the moment. And obviously, it's a very complicated situation. Lebanon's always been, you know, stuck between the geopolitical battles. And, you know, we can speculate for a long time. But Hezbollah and Iran have been really trying to maintain their influence and their support base in Lebanon at a time where the Lebanese authorities have been trying to, you know, push back against Iranian influence in the country.
9: And to what degree can the Lebanese government negotiate also what happens in terms of Hezbollah? Is it your sense that despite their internal conflict, that Hezbollah and the Lebanese government continue to have discussions and communication?
12: Well, the Lebanese government understands that this is a very tricky situation. This is based on officials that we've been speaking to since these discussions began, that, you know, Hezbollah not being part of the conversation in Washington and sort of rejecting these talks, you know, does complicate things in a way. Now, in terms of their leverage, they're banking a lot on a few things. They're banking on the fact that the ambassador in Washington has very good ties with the U.S., and this was a very strategic pick, as well as the representative who is leading Lebanon's negotiating team, a former ambassador, Ambassador Simon Karam, who has negotiated with the Israelis in the last mechanism after the 2024 ceasefire, and the fact that there were apparently some very positive conversations, according to these officials, between Beirut and Washington. But they certainly understand that the consequences or the results of the Iranian-American talks will also play a role as well. They truly are banking on that. And with Hezbollah, they're in a bit of a tricky situation, because they received a lot of support and celebration from the United States for saying that they want to disarm all non-state actors and assert full state authority and sovereignty on Lebanese territory. But they have been criticized for not taking a more aggressive approach. The Lebanese government says that, you know, there's a risk for a civil war. We don't want to basically seem like we're ostracizing a group of people. And so they've been playing it in a very, you know, in a less aggressive approach where, and they say that these things take time. They want more time on this. And they've also been critical of Israel by saying that the ongoing Israeli airstrikes, especially in this recent war, obviously is a major obstacle in them being able to do that, because, you know, Israeli troops are continuing to push deeper into Lebanon. So it's a very complicated situation. That's why their approach at the moment is focused on getting a complete ceasefire. And then once they can get that, they can at least negotiate all these other things like Israeli withdrawal and disarming Hezbollah and this whole laundry list of issues. But for them, this idea of negotiating while the airstrikes continue, while the invasion pushes deeper into the country, further hinders their efforts into achieving what they want, which is complete state authority in the country, which of course includes disarming Hezbollah and other non-state groups. So it's a very complicated situation, and there's a lot of gaps in these talks, but they are committed to these talks. The president yesterday, President Aoun, said that talks are the least harmful option for Lebanon, so it's the safest option compared to going back into a full-scale war. But he did admit that Lebanon is left with very little choices at this point.
0: Can you, Karim, talk about the significance of, since March 2nd, Israel killing some 3,400 people in Lebanon? And you wrote a piece on it's seizing large swaths of southern Lebanon, including the medieval Beaufort Castle, the meaning of that, and what's happening in Nebatia and Tyre and the hospital that has almost been hit, bombed all around it, and what this means for the Lebanese people. And are they shifting their position, giving this level of bombardment?
12: Certainly, and there really, over the past week alone, there has been so much to unpack with that military escalation and literally in just 7 days. So the capturing of the Beaufort Castle, It is a 1,000-year-old Crusader castle. It's strategically located because of its elevation. It does not signal anything, beyond that immediate achievement in the sense that it is a 1,000-year-old Crusader castle. It doesn't mean that Israel is going to roll into Beirut tomorrow, but it represents something greater than that, which is fears of a long-term occupation similar of that from 1982 to 2000. You know, the Litani River in southern Lebanon was used as a de facto border in which, you know, Israeli troops are mostly present south of that river, and them crossing over into some of these towns close to the city of Nabati, including the towns where the castle is located, sort of symbolized sort of the balance of power at the moment. It definitely ruined a lot of the morale that maybe some people had. There was very little hope in the first place. And there are concerns that it's unclear where, you know, Israel could go. And now Israeli troops are very close to the city of Nabati, which is a major city in southern Lebanon. And on the flip side, of course, in the coastal city of Tyre is the country's fourth largest city. It was struck heavily in the past, but of course, there's a lot of concerns of to what extent Israel is going to push deeper in the southwestern part of Lebanon. A lot of people who are perhaps close to Nabati, close to Tyre as well, who are still living there, or maybe they went back home during this, you know, nominal ceasefire, are starting to flee again. And these, of course, are major cities in southern Lebanon. And for this kind of push to take place in a period of negotiations, exceptional periods of direct talks to Lebanon and Israel, brings a lot of concern that Lebanon really has no skin in the game. But at the same time, there's sort of this, from people I speak to, they understand that Lebanon, you know, is kind of in a, you know, it is a weak state, doesn't have a lot of leverage. And a lot of people are concerned they sort of feel beholden to the regional and global powers on their fate. Regarding the hospital strike, yes, there was a strike near the Jabal Amal Hospital near the city of Tyre. We're still getting information from the authorities on the extent of the damages, but what you've seen, of course, is significant. There have been several people have been killed, at least a dozen medical workers who lived close to that hospital wounded. And of course, this brings about great concern. There's already dozens of medical workers and first responders who have been killed in Israeli strikes. Now, Israel says that, you know, some of these paramedics who are affiliated with Hezbollah's medical organization, the Islamic Health Committee, they are accusing them of being involved in military activity. But the Lebanese authorities are pushing back, saying this is not necessarily true. The World Health Organization is coming out with statements about the well-being of these hospitals. And of course, there's a lot of concern for people who are in these hospitals or need this kind of attention, special medical attention, of what's going to happen to them. And of course, a lot of Lebanese look into what's happening in the Gaza Strip and worry that it could happen to them as well, because it's something that they've been glued to in the past. So it's definitely brought the morale down. I think a lot of people are definitely questioning Lebanon's ability to really make a change. It doesn't mean a lot of them are turning into the idea of supporting Iran or maybe supporting Hezbollah. Lebanese are still very divided on that. But a lot of Lebanese are questioning whether really any of the fate of the country is in their hands at all in the first place or not. It's, you know, the morale is low despite yesterday's breakthrough, which, of course, people are relieved about here. But, you know, people understand that this is not the end of the war and an escalation can happen at any point. The situation is fragile and no one here thinks otherwise, regardless of whether they support Hezbollah or not.
0: Do you think that Israel is bombing Lebanon to this extent because Netanyahu doesn't dare do the same to Iran since Trump is putting pressure on him, but knows that if he bombs Lebanon, that will force Iran to stop negotiating?
12: You know, it's really hard to know these things. And you know, I'm not one to sort of speculate, but what we have seen here at least is that, you know, there's an understanding that the Israeli authorities are trying to reassure northern people living in northern Israeli towns and villages by the border, who have been very concerned by Hezbollah's increased frequency of rocket attacks there. It's been far less frequent than in the last war, and you can tell by Hezbollah's military capabilities, but Hezbollah was able to reach just north of the city of Haifa and Nahariya as well, and there have been a lot of measures in northern Israel to close down schools and so on. And you can see that there has been sort of an assurance that we're going to keep, that they want to keep them safe. And that's the rhetoric we see from Israeli authorities as well. And it appears that the fact they have pushed deeper into Lebanon, that these attacks are still happening, you know, perhaps has brought some friction, and you can kind of tell from the statements that they need to do more. Our understanding is that there has been a divergence in Israeli and U.S. policy on Lebanon, in the sense that the United States has not been keen on letting Israel bomb the southern suburbs of Beirut and the heart of the capital. We hear the drones, we hear the jets here, but there hasn't been any airstrikes here in Beirut. In the southern suburbs, it seems they've launched two strikes in the southern suburbs since the ceasefire, and these are, you know, drone strikes targeting apartment buildings where, you know, according to the Israelis, there are, you know, some senior Hezbollah officials who were there. And we kind of saw the U.S. sort of pushing back against another a series of strikes against the southern suburbs from what happened yesterday. And you can see that Israel's officials, Minister Ben-Gvir, for example, saying, you know, we need to bomb the southern suburbs. We have to send a message to, you know, to Hezbollah and to the Lebanese government and so on. And this is sort of the push and pull that we're seeing between United States and Israel when it comes to Lebanon, but we don't know to what extent that will, whether you know, Washington will change its perspective and let Israel bomb Beirut, for example. I think the next couple of days of talks will tell us, you know, a lot more about where things are heading, whether or not we will see some sort of convergence between both sides, or whether things will stay like this in this you know, unstable situation. The United States appears keen to have a ceasefire with Iran, and certainly with the Iranian statements coming out, like from Foreign Minister Araghchi, for example, emphasizing on Lebanon's inclusion in their ceasefire, perhaps bombing the southern suburbs would have completely jeopardized the reported gaps being bridged between Washington and Tehran. So it's all interconnected. Even if there's a separate diplomatic track between Lebanon and the Israelis via Washington, it is part of the region in the end, and the Lebanese officials at the highest level are quite aware of that.
0: Karim Shahayeb, we want to thank you for being with us. AP journalist based in Beirut. We'll link to your most recent piece. Trump says Israel and Hezbollah have agreed to dial back fighting. Coming up, more than 200 people have now been killed in U.S. military strikes on boats in the Caribbean, Eastern Pacific. We'll speak to Amnesty International. Stay with us.

0: Impressive will by Melmoth Luthi performing in our Democracy Now! Studio. This is Democracy Now!, democracynow.org, The War and Peace Report. I'm Amy Goodman with Juan Gonzalez. U.S. Southern Command says it's killed more than 200 people in over 60 strikes on boats in the Caribbean and Eastern Pacific. The Pentagon's claimed without evidence the boats are engaged in narco-trafficking operations, unquote. Human rights groups, including Amnesty International, have called the attacks extrajudicial killings and a form of murder. Earlier this year in March, the ACLU, the Center for Constitutional Rights, and other legal experts testified at a hearing on the legality of U.S. boat strikes at the Inter-American Commission on Human Rights. This is Angelo Guisado, senior staff attorney at CCR.
1: The United States' unprecedented military campaign, Operation Southern Spear, came without any plausible legal justifications. The world has failed to challenge these assassinations in any meaningful way. The invocation of narco-terrorism has empowered President Trump and Secretary of Defense Pete Hegseth to publicize the boat strike videos on social media. They are seen boasting and celebrating the wanton infliction of suffering and death and lampooning the lives of those caught in their crosshairs. We ask that the Commission look through this thinly veiled cover and recognize the inhumanity that these actions reflect and the pain they have caused.
0: In April, Democratic Senator Tim Kaine of Virginia grilled Joint Chiefs of Staff Chair General Dan Kaine over the legality of the boat strikes during a Senate Armed Services Committee hearing.
2: What legal justification could there possibly be that would allow the U.S. military to strike boats in international waters and kill the occupants of those boats without a showing of evidence that there's narcotics on those boats?
3: I don't have a copy of the order issued to Southcom with me today. It's classified in its own right, which clearly articulates, based on a variety of criteria, what constitutes a valid military and legally valid target in that theater. And I know, I just want to say, I know and trust that our commanders at Echelon are rigorously following that legal opinion and those legal boundaries upon which we've been issued those orders.
2: And General Kaine, I would encourage, again, my colleagues, I am at a disadvantage. I've seen the legal opinion, but I can't talk about it because it's classified. I've seen the targeting criteria, but I can't talk about them because they're classified. I've seen the secret list of DTOs against whom we have declared war that even they haven't been informed of, but I can't talk about it because it's classified. But I would urge all of my colleagues to go to the SCIF and read the targeting criteria and get briefed about it, and then also look at all of the files of all the strikes that have taken place. I've done that with the first 46 strikes or so. And I think there's a profound mismatch between what is occurring and the underlying assumptions in the legal opinion.
0: That was Democratic Senator Tim Kaine of Virginia questioning Joint Chiefs of Staff Chair General Dan Kaine in April. We're joined now by Amanda Classing, National Director of Government Relations and Advocacy at Amnesty International USA. Amanda, you say these actions committed against people who pose no imminent threat to life are extrajudicial killings, a form of murder, and amount to crimes under international law. Explain what's happening as the number passes 200 of deaths caused by U.S. bombing of boats in the Caribbean and the Pacific.
4: Yeah, thank you so much, Amy, for having me on. So let me start by kind of clearing away the different types of justifications that are coming from the administration and look at the facts. So the first thing that we need to understand is that the U.S. is not in active conflict with any of these groups. The Eastern Pacific and the Caribbean, they aren't war zones. And drug smuggling is a crime. It is not a military attack. And so the laws of war do not apply in this situation. So if the laws of war don't apply, what does? So these are law enforcement operations. So under human rights law, we apply standards like policing. So the individuals on these boats have a right to life and a right to due process. And a government cannot use lethal force unless there's an imminent threat or and there's no less extreme measure to stop that imminent threat. What we know is that these boats can be interdicted. We know that because boats have in the past been interdicted. They continue to be by the Coast Guard in some situations. And Secretary Rubio himself, in fact, said that the boats could be interdicted, but instead they've decided to bomb them. So under all of these circumstances, there's no lawful reason for these killings. And therefore, we have a state, a government, intentionally killing people outside of any lawful circumstance. And that is an extrajudicial killing, which, as you say, is a form of murder. And so these extrajudicial killings are both strategy and murder is policy. And if that is the case, people of good conscience and U.S. taxpayers should be outraged, absolutely outraged, that their money is going to murder as a policy.
5: And Amanda, only a few of the people who've been killed by the U.S. military in these attacks have even been identified. They've been essentially accused, sentenced, and executed in one fell swoop. From a human rights perspective, how big of an obstacle is the virtual anonymity of the victims in terms of their families eventually seeking justice?
4: This is a massive problem. We don't know who these people are. The U.S. government has not told us who they have killed, why they have killed them, and on what evidence they've made that targeting decision. And so for family members, many of them are experiencing something similar to a disappearance. Their family member has gone out on a boat, and then they've not returned. The reasons why we have some identification is there have been some survivors that have been returned. And I want to also flag that they have not been prosecuted by the United States. They've been returned to their countries. Or there have been bodies that have actually washed up on shore. And some of those bodies can't be identified. We still don't know who they are. And so for families seeking justice, it is extraordinarily difficult to just not know what happened. And for people seeking justice and accountability, the fact that the U.S. has just failed to give any information, not only to the U.S. public, but they've stonewalled Congress as well. We don't know who they're killing. And that is the policy that they are pursuing.
5: And can you talk about the difference, let's say, between these series of attacks and previous incidents of extrajudicial killings by the U.S. government, for example, in Yemen and Pakistan and Somalia under President Obama?
4: Yeah, absolutely. So we, of course, had significant concerns about the illegality of the drone strikes, the Obama-era drone strikes that were extrajudicial killings under a rubric of war of terror. What we see here is using the same war of terror language, but expanding the government overreach to utilizing lethal means. And a significant difference is that while many human rights organizations and legal scholars were concerned about the drones killings, there were some discussions about whether or not this was under an international humanitarian law perspective. In this instance, there is near universal agreement that these are killings that are occurring in law enforcement operations, that drug smuggling under no rubric could be understood as a military attack. So this is an escalation building on the abuses and the expansion of executive power under the war of terror model to the use of lethal means against people described as criminals with no evidence.
0: And if you can comment, you know, over and over we see these, they look like video games, the bombing of these boats, and we don't even see people. There was one where we saw people. The Pentagon and President Trump releasing the video game bombings, but the unedited video of a double tap strike on the September 2nd attack on the boat, where apparently survivors were waving their hands or surrendering. We have never seen

0: also extraordinarily worrying. It really takes away the humanity of the people that are being targeted and killed. It makes it look like this is just a game, when in fact, it is a terrifying expansion of executive power.
1: Finally, Amanda, a bill is being marked up this week in Congress that directly applies. What is Amnesty International calling for?
0: So Amnesty has drafted a letter that we're submitting today to the House Armed Services Committee that outlines the many international law violations that have occurred over the last year and a half. Everything from UN Charter violations to these extrajudicial killings to the gutting of civilian harm protection mechanisms within the Department of Defense. And we are asking that members of Congress do not fund extrajudicial killings or other international law violations. And, you know, American taxpayers should be demanding the same thing. Their hardworking dollars should not be going to a policy of murder.
1: I want to thank you, Amanda Classing, National Director of Government Relations Advocacy at Amnesty International USA. Coming up, Stephen Thrasher and his new book, The Overseer Class, A Manifesto. Back in 20 seconds.

0: That's Roger Waters performing We Shall Overcome, accompanied by a young Alexander Rowatin on cello in the Democracy Now! Studio years ago. This is Democracy Now!, democracynow.org. I'm Amy Goodman with Juan Gonzalez. We end today's show with journalist, author, scholar Stephen Thrasher, formerly the inaugural chair of social justice in reporting at the Medill School of Journalism at Northwestern University in Chicago. But in 2024, after students set up a Palestine solidarity encampment to protest the Gaza genocide, Thrasher linked arms with other faculty to stop police from violently evicting the students. He ended up brutalized himself. The university then filed criminal charges against Thrasher, which were later dismissed. But the next 2 years of Thrasher's classes were canceled and he was denied tenure. He told Democracy Now! At the time, "What they don't like is that I'm now applying the same social justice journalism principles that I've applied to race and that I've applied to LGBTQ people, to COVID and HIV, that I was now applying those to Palestine," he said. Stephen Thrasher is the author of the award-winning book, The Viral Underclass, The Human Toll When Inequality and Disease Collide. He's now out with a new book titled The Overseer Class, A Manifesto, in which he explores, quote, "a phenomenon in which people from marginalized populations amass power not by uplifting people from the communities they come from, but by collectively cracking the skulls of their own." Stephen Thrasher's here in New York to present a film series he programmed, inspired by his book called Black Cops, Spies, and Overseers. The series will play at the Bam Rose Cinemas in Brooklyn starting June 5th. Stephen Thrasher, welcome to Democracy Now! How does your own experience link to your new book?
1: I have been reporting on police violence for many years. The first time I was on Democracy Now!, I was talking about the NYPD. And I saw, when I was reporting in Ferguson, a dynamic that I have seen many times of a white police officer either beating or killing a black person. And I noticed that as America grew more structurally critical of policing, that I was seeing a figure of black cops over and over again, that black cops were appearing in movies, that I was seeing them as talking heads on CNN and MSNBC, and of course running for many political offices, Joe Biden choosing two black women prosecutors as his, on his final list before choosing Kamala Harris. And so I started thinking about the ways that black cops are kind of rehabilitating police departments, as are women cops and LGBTQ cops, as Americans were more critical of what policing did and how violent it inherently is, the more often these people were dispatched. And those are the people who I call overseers, the ones who rule

0: between the ruling class and the working class.
1: And but Steve, isn't this essentially a historical problem that has existed not just in the U.S. but in other countries? I think of apartheid South Africa, when many of the troops of the South African minority white regime were themselves black and were put to repress their own people, or even in many parts of Nazi occupied Germany, where the actual people delivering the repression in these various countries were from those countries, even though the Nazis were the occupiers?
0: Well, that's really an important point, Juan. And I got to travel through Africa, through South Africa and Uganda in the fall. And it was interesting hearing people say, why do you in America even think that there would be an alliance between black cops and black people? Because everybody here is black. And so they don't, you know, they don't think of a racial container of solidarity that we often think about here. In South Africa, when I was visiting Prison 4, which is where Mandela was briefly kept before going to Robben Island. Gandhi was also kept there. The tour guide did explain to me that the white guards would walk along the top of the, you know, the perimeter, but it would be black guards who would be sent onto the yard to do the more intimate policing. And you're right to bring up the case of capos in the concentration camps, who were people who collaborated with the Nazis. And I'm thinking historically, too, on this. I'm thinking back to when overseers were literally the people who worked on plantations and made sure that enslaved workers worked as hard as they possibly could on behalf of the master. That person was usually white, but they were sometimes black. And the white overseers often had black drivers who worked with them. And those were the people that, that the master exploited, the close kinship, the relationship, to try to get a more intimate level of surveillance and to try to get more work and more value out of what they were doing.
1: And you you posted during the Gaza campus protests at Columbia University, you said going to see Columbia University's first Arab president, work with New York City's black cop mayor, Eric Adams, and with the NYPD's first Latino chief, Edward Caban, to arrest as many diverse students as possible. You talk about this first narrative and this individualistic view of how achievement occurs in America. Could you elaborate on that?
0: Yeah. So what I found in college campuses was that we diversified the disciplinarian apparatus and nothing else. So I saw that at Columbia when I was beaten up at Northwestern. It was the black chief of police who manhandled me personally. And then I started thinking about how I'd seen black cops, chief cops at the University of Chicago, at Northwestern, at NYU, at Columbia. I looked at 22 schools I'd reported on. 19 had a black chief of police. And just looking at those 19 schools, to create sort of a control for the variable, they had 100% black cops at those 19 schools. They only had about 5% black students, 6% black faculty. So what I saw was that often chiefs of police, deans, middle managers, people with positions of some power, they're often diversified in this way, and those are the people dispatched as overseers. But they're not there to help people like them. They're really there to crack their skulls. And I certainly saw that's an exploitation of identity. It's Gay Pride Month right now. I could have an affinity with someone like Karine Jean-Pierre, who hailed herself as the first LGBTQ press secretary. But she was also the face of the genocide of Gaza. And she's been going out on kind of a press rehabilitation tour right now, trying to get back in people's good graces. Instead of, the overseer dynamic makes it so that we are supposed to feel an affinity with someone like her because she's the first to do this. But we could have a sense of affinity with LGBTQ people in Gaza, with LGBTQ people in Iran, with LGBTQ people in any of the countries that have been bombed by the United States. And people in those positions try to elide and obscure the horizontal connection we have to people we could feel solidarity with, and instead want us to feel it for this first person who's often suppressing the group that we're from.
2: We just have a minute, then we're going to do a post-show, Stephen Thrasher. But you, in fact, applied to be a New York police officer back in 2003. Can you talk about what led you to consider that and your motivations to write this book?
0: I'm prepared to get canceled for that. But I also want to show people that, you can change over time. The reason I applied was because I needed a job. You know, I'd gone to film school. I had a lot of student debt. I wasn't getting media work. I'd previously applied to be a teaching fellow. I didn't get that. And so I applied for this job. And I think when we are critical of the fact that a majority of ICE agents are Latino, we also have to wrestle with the fact that ICE is the major hiring program of the federal government right now. And so we need to give people options for things they can do for a living and not just rely on individual moral decisions for how to deal with these systemic problems.
2: And in the last 10 seconds, DEI, the Trump administration's attack on it and your thoughts on it?
0: I make a critique of DEI that's different from the Trump administration's. I think DEI doesn't go far enough. What the Trump administration is doing is racist.
2: We're going to talk more about this in our post-show conversation, which folks can get at democracynow.org. Stephen Thrasher, author of the new book, The Overseer Class, A Manifesto. He's in New York to present a film series inspired by his book called Black Cops, Spies, and Overseers. It's at the Bam Rose Cinemas in Brooklyn starting June 5th. We'll talk about that in the post-show as well. That does it for our show. I'll be speaking after the showing of Steal the Story, Please at IFC on Thursday, June 4th, along with the film's director at 6:30. On Friday, I'll be in Tampa. We'll be celebrating WMNF and the screening at Sunray Cinema. And on Saturday and Sunday at the O Cinema in Miami. You can get details at democracynow.org. I'm Amy Goodman with Juan Gonzalez for another edition of Democracy Now.
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4: KCSB FM in Santa Barbara is excited to announce upcoming concerts in this area we'll be offering comp tickets to over the airwaves and online. Here's a glimpse of what we have in store. Fokia presents Tropa Mágica and the Crystal Tears at the Ojai Deer Lodge on Thursday, May 14th. Tuesday, May 19th, Unknown Mortal Orchestra plays the Ventura Music Hall. A La La's plus Sam Blascucci of Mapache at the Ventura Music Hall on Tuesday, June 2nd. Agent Orange at Soho on Wednesday, June 3rd. Fokia presents The Mesthetics with James Brandon Lewis at the Deer Lodge on Friday, June 12th. Stephen Marley at the Majestic Ventura Theater also on Friday, June 12th. 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

0: Welcome to Counterspin, your weekly look behind the headlines. I'm Janine Jackson. This week on Counterspin, it's a safe bet that a majority of U.S. citizens know that we are currently at war with Iran. I am equally confident that very few people could explain why or what war actually entails or what it has to do with their day-to-day life, much less how it could possibly make it better. That's a problem of this boldly anti-intellectual administration, but also of the, let's say, incurious posture of so much of U.S. corporate news media, the ones tasked with telling the truth and letting the chips fall where they may. We have alternative sources of information that we need to seek out and support. Perhaps no time more importantly than we are at war, when not only our U.S. lives, if that's all you care about, are at risk, but also many other human lives, as well as the standing of the United States on the world stage, which evidently is super important to many supporters of this war. Why is the U.S. at war with Iran? What is the hoped-for outcome? Who's hoping for it? And will we hear from any of the millions who are going to get something they didn't hope for? Anel Schielein is research fellow for the Middle East at the Quincy Institute for Responsible Statecraft. We'll hear from her this week on Counterspin. As we record on May 28th, news about the U.S. and Israel's war on Iran is as confusing as it's been since day one. A New York Times headline, for instance, reads, U.S. launches fresh strikes in Iran, threatening fragile ceasefire. And we're just now being told that Trump has threatened to blow up Oman if they don't behave. But you almost have to abandon your understanding of what words mean to put a toe in news media's foreign policy conversation and then accept that things will be presented in terms of who might or should achieve total and complete victory or else a humiliating defeat, as if we weren't talking about the lives of millions of human beings and the trajectory of their political futures, rather than two rock'em sock'em robots. I'm comfortable saying that before February, few people in or out of U.S. government were thinking, you know what this country needs? A war on Iran. So what did happen? Where do we go from here? And what are we learning? Anel Schielein is a research fellow for the Middle East at the Quincy Institute for Responsible Statecraft, as well as a senior non-resident fellow at the Arab Center in Washington, D.C. Her book, Weaponizing Tolerance, Arab Monarchies and American Support for Moderate Islam, will be published by Cambridge University Press next year. She joins us now by phone from D.C. Welcome to Counterspin, Anel Schielein.
1: Thank you for having me.
0: Well, you kind of called out this regional nightmare in 2025, unfortunately. This is a big question, but what important miscalculations or maybe straight up ignorance about Iran, about the region, were at work when Trump launched this? How do you reckon we got here?
1: A very good question. And as you said, I don't think many people in Washington or around the country had this on their bingo card or really saw there was very little desire for this sort of unnecessary war. I do think, as others have said, that Trump's experience with Venezuela was influential in making him think that all it would take would be the assassination of the Supreme Leader, and the Iranian regime would crumble and he would be able to install a much friendlier government, as he was indeed able to do in Venezuela, despite the fact that we do have evidence that people close to the president were trying to make clear that that was quite unlikely to happen. It seems that instead he listened to Prime Minister Netanyahu, who has advocated to the U.S. to fight a war against Iran since the 90s. So the fact that Trump was the first president to finally move forward with that, I think, does say a lot about the influence of Netanyahu inside this White House and Netanyahu's ability to play to Trump's ego in terms of, again, it was not hard to anticipate what was going to happen, in particular the closure of the Strait of Hormuz, and yet here we are.
0: And there seemed to be some sort of baseline misunderstanding about Iran and Iran's capacities. You know, the idea that they would roll over seemed to be part of it, and I don't know where anyone would get that notion.
1: Certainly. I mean, I in terms of the misconceptions, it is sometimes fairly maddening because on the one hand, right, you have this underlying assumption that it's going to be easy to overthrow the Iranian government, and then you hear people like Pete Hegseth saying things like, we've totally destroyed their entire weapons system. You know, they have no more air force. They've got all their missiles and bombs. And then in this most recent exchange of fire, the idea that these were defensive strikes, which is ridiculous because Iran cannot actually strike the United States. And if it can strike U.S. service members in the region, that does beg the question of, well, then why do we have so many U.S. service members in the region? What purpose are they really serving? I think another crucial misperception about Iran is you've heard the media talk so often about Iran's nuclear program. Iran does not have a nuclear weapon. Iran is a signatory to the Non-Proliferation Treaty, and as a result, it does have the legal right to enrich uranium for civilian purposes. It has done that. Obviously, after this most recent round of fighting, it does have certainly a heightened incentive to perhaps try to make a break for a nuclear weapon to try to protect it against future aggression. And in contrast, you don't hear at all about Israel's numerous nuclear weapons. This is partly a result of the fact that the official policy of the U.S. government is not to acknowledge Israel's nuclear weapons program, because that would then trigger sanctions against Israel for illegally engaging in nuclear proliferation as a result of collaboration with France and later apartheid South Africa. So you have an American population that has heard so frequently about an Iranian nuclear weapon, even when no such weapon exists, and has heard almost nothing about the fact that Israel is actually the only state with nuclear weapons in the Middle East.
0: It's the U.S. exceptionalism and Israeli exceptionalism that calls out. It's implicit in a lot of the conversation, media conversation, political conversation, that some countries should have nuclear weapons and other countries, oh my gosh, if they develop them, that we have to obliterate them if they're even trying to develop them. And I don't think that's often interrogated in the coverage, that somehow the U.S. has rights and abilities and capacities and should have that other countries just shouldn't have, you know, and that those can be grounds for war. I think if we talk more about that, the conversation would change.
1: Certainly. And as you said, this is just baked into the underlying assumption around, you know, this is something that I saw repeatedly at the State Department working on human rights, although the part of the State Department where I work doesn't really exist anymore. It has been very drastically restructured and reduced. But when I was there, it was very evident that there are certain countries that the U.S. government already is opposed to, sees as antagonistic, whether it's Iran. At the time I was there, it was under Assad, Syria, obviously countries like Cuba, Russia, China, that abuses of human rights that these governments certainly engage in are, they receive significant attention and drive policy, including sanctions.
0: Right.
1: Whereas human rights abuses by Israel, by Saudi Arabia, by the UAE, by numerous other U.S. partners and allies, those do not get the same kind of attention, and we do not impose sanctions on those countries for their human rights abuses. So while I very much continue to believe in the importance of the recognition of human rights, the way the U.S. government has weaponized human rights, I think, is deeply counterproductive to the overarching project of trying to push for countries to actually base their policy on recognition as perspective.
0: Can I ask you just talk a little about Lebanon? Because why, even in the sort of simplistic U.S. policy terms, why would the U.S. now be killing civilians in Lebanon? And now we're talking about Oman. I think people, even people who got behind war on Iran, are now going to be mystified by why now we're attacking Lebanon and threatening Oman. What's going on there that we should understand?
1: Lebanon is such a tragic example. It's not getting the same kind of attention. I think in many ways, Israel's conduct in Gaza, as well as the West Bank, has normalized this sort of targeting of civilians, civilian infrastructure, going after, sort of hunting down survivors of earlier strikes, double attack strikes against humanitarian workers. I mean, it's totally horrifying the way Israel is acting with such impunity in Lebanon. In terms of Trump's comment about Oman, I mean, this is also just part of his broader comments yesterday about the idea that the U.S. isn't going to sign any sort of deal with Iran unless these various Arab countries normalize relations with Israel. This was confusing on one hand because he also named several countries that already did normalize relations with Israel, countries like the UAE, for example, and then other countries like Saudi Arabia and Qatar that have made very clear that they have no interest in normalizing relations, although the Saudis do have quiet, under-the-table relations with Israel, but they are not interested in moving forward with normalization. And I think, at least in the quoting from the New York Times, it sort of presents it as like, well, what on earth would the Abraham Accords have to do with a U.S.-Iran deal?
0: Right.
1: And I think it just demonstrates that the Abraham Accords were always intended as a sort of anti-Iran coalition, tying Israel and the Arab Gulf states closer together as a broader region, uniting them against Iran, which was always going to be a recipe for more aggression, more violence, and completely ignored the fact that from the perspective of many of the Arab states, as well as Turkey, view Israel as posing as much of a threat, potentially, as Iran does, just given Israel's behavior, and not only for Lebanon, but bombing Qatar last fall was truly, I think, a wake-up call for the Gulf states, who are very concerned about the fact that Israel seems to operate with such total impunity, and there doesn't seem to be likely any shift in that policy coming down the line, even if after the Israeli elections they do end up with someone other than Netanyahu as the prime minister.
0: Right. The war, for reasons we're talking about, this war is widely unpopular, at least in the U.S. and I'm sure elsewhere. And I think that's probably connected to a growing interrogation, if you will, of the U.S.-Israel relationship, you know, the idea that we're just in with Israel, right or wrong. That concept is also losing favor right now. And I think folks are asking more questions, maybe, than they were even in the Gulf War or in the Iraq War. I think folks have more questions, and that's affecting people's support for this illegal and undeclared war on Iran. Am I wrong about that?
1: Absolutely.
0: Yeah.
1: Mm-hmm. Oh, absolutely. I mean, you think about statements from someone like Joe Kent, who in his resignation tried to sort of appeal to Trump's ego by blaming this disastrous war on Israel. But, I mean, in many ways, he's not wrong. Mm-hmm. And you just in general, I think you have, in particular, folks on the right who are asking, how can we have a so-called America First foreign policy when it seems like what we actually have is an Israel First foreign policy. One thing I want to highlight is we've heard interesting statements from people like Prime Minister Netanyahu saying things like, it's time to end U.S. aid to Israel. You saw an op-ed in the Wall Street Journal saying the same thing, and it initially seemed confusing. And what they're actually trying to do there is, because we're coming up on the end of this 10-year memorandum of understanding, 10 years will be up in 2028, and they're looking to renegotiate a new one. But what the Israel lobby is trying to do is to move that funding out of the State Department for military financing and security assistance, which is subject to oversight. There are legal attachments to that. It's subject to things like the Leahy laws, for example, which have never been applied to Israel, but theoretically should apply for gross violations of human rights by members of the military. And instead to move it to the Pentagon under the defense procurement process and sort of defense cooperation, where there would be much less oversight, much less visibility. And it would be essentially to shield it from what you acknowledge, the shift in U.S. public opinion and questioning why do we provide billions and billions of dollars every year to Israel when it seems like their interests are not necessarily aligned with ours. And so the desire from Netanyahu and the lobby is to move that money so that it's harder to oppose, it's harder to even see where it is, and to sort of bake it in for the long run into sort of these like military contracts that can be decades long,
0: right,
1: and would be very difficult to unwind.
0: Well, I'm a media critic, of course, and so I want to ask you about the way that the story is presented, the way that the reality is presented, and it is U.S. versus Iran. But the United States includes both me and the guy I saw online saying he'll pay anything at the pump as long as we free those poor girls in Iran. So I have to question any story that tells me about what the U.S. wants or what Iran wants. And I just wonder, how do we complicate people's understanding of Iran so that they don't imagine it as religious zealots who every day wake up and think about how they can harm Americans?
1: I think a super important thing here is to think about U.S. sanctions policy. You think about the fact that for years, the U.S. has had these crippling sanctions on Iran. You think about the sanctions the U.S. had on Iraq throughout the 1990s that led to the deaths of millions of children. U.S. sanctions on Cuba that have now escalated to this horrifying blockade that has no fuel. You think about U.S. sanctions on Afghanistan now under the Taliban. And the fact that sanctions do not hurt the government that are in charge. They hurt the people. It actually often empowers the government because the government has the means and capacities to evade the sanctions and just consolidate whatever resources are available within itself. And the sanctions end up just starving and depriving the population. And I think there was this narrative in early January where you saw a collapse in the Iranian currency, you saw this massive popular uprising, and people said, look, you know, the sanctions are working. We finally, you know, brought the Iranian regime into its knees and it's going to be overthrown by these popular uprisings. And instead what we got was they're still executing people who were trying to organize those rallies, and it didn't work, basically. One other point on that is not only did sanctions harm the population and consolidate the control of the government, they also undermine U.S. interests in the long term because they incentivize countries to look for alternatives to get around sanctions and undermines the long-term global confidence in the U.S. dollar as the global reserve currency. And if the U.S. dollar were to lose that status, it would really make much more expensive for Americans here at home. It'd be higher domestic borrowing costs, increased import prices. So in general, things like sanctions do not achieve what they're intended to achieve. They hurt the people that the U.S. government tells us ostensibly we are trying to help, and they're bad for U.S. interests in the long run. So my hope going forward is that future administration would be much more cautious about using sanctions when often they really do not have anything like the intended effect.
0: Yeah, we often hear about sanctions as the peaceful alternative to war, when in fact they feel a lot like war on the people that are affected by them.
1: Exactly. You kill someone by starving them or preventing access to medicine just more slowly than you would kill them by dropping a bomb.
0: Exactly. Well, a lot of folks in the U.S. seem to be very concerned about our position on the world stage. And that seems to be, you know, the idea that we're the ones who get to tell everyone else what to do. It's bizarre, frankly, just at the level of language. But I want to refer you to something you wrote, which is that leaders around the world appear to be struggling to respond to an American administration that is no longer constrained by pretending to care about human lives, the law, or the cost of its hubris. In other words, if the idea is to make the United States seem big and strong and in charge of everything, this is it is not working. It's not working.
1: Exactly. I think in the long run, this war, as well as Trump's tariff policies, as well as his various comments, like what he said about blowing up Oman, the earlier debacle about wanting to take Greenland, annexing Canada, just all of this, I think, is rightfully making the rest of the world second guess their reliance on the United States, sort of the centrality of the U.S. to the international global system, in particular because of the ways that not only the Trump administration, but also the Biden administration were willing to completely ignore both international law and U.S. law, largely to protect Israel, but in other ways as well. I mean, you think about the strikes on unarmed fishermen in the Caribbean, just murdering people with drone strikes. The moral authority that the United States has claimed to embody for so much of our history, I think it was already clear to much of the rest of the world that that was a fiction. And I think increasingly a lot of Americans are waking up to the ways that the United States does not behave in the way that we as Americans were told to believe that our country, the values that we were supposed to be standing up for, and that many Americans do believe it. And so moving forward, I think we are likely to see other countries that are trying to limit their exposure to the United States, trying to reduce their economic reliance, trying to diversify their security relationships. I think probably in the long run, that is for the best, given the history of what the U.S. has done with our unchecked power, but it is going to be difficult. It's going to be more difficult for Americans who have been accustomed to this position of privilege. And I worry that it's going to be violent and chaotic. That was just sort of a smooth transition. So it's not a rosy setting for the future.
0: No, I appreciate it. I appreciate it. And I will just say finally, not to make it personal, but to the extent that it's relevant, and you've referenced this, you were a foreign affairs officer at the State Department in the Bureau of Democracy, Human Rights, and Labor's Office of Near Eastern Affairs, but you made a choice and you chose to leave in March 2024 in opposition to the Biden administration, and I appreciate your stretching it out. It's not just about Trump. The Biden administration's support for Israel's war on Gaza. I don't think people are used to seeing morals outside of movies, and I'm saying that seriously. People need to keep their jobs. They're used to just accepting a lot because they need the paycheck, So I think it's meaningful, deeply meaningful, when someone says, as my mother used to say, I may have to work, I don't have to work here, to protest something. And I just, any thoughts on that and to listeners who are kind of wondering where to stand at the moment?
1: Yeah, thank you. I would do it again in a heartbeat. When I resigned, this was at the time when the uncommitted movement was gaining steam, whereby they were signaling in the primary that they wouldn't necessarily vote for Biden if he didn't shift his policy of this unconditional support for Israel's genocide in Gaza. And so I was hoping to add to that momentum. And ultimately, obviously, we didn't see the Biden administration or even Harris as a candidate say that she would do anything differently. I think that this right now, if people are intending to vote for a Democrat in the next election, I think making very clear how significant the need for a new U.S. foreign policy, a new approach to the Middle East, one that is not guided by Israel's interests, but is guided by U.S. interests, is critical. One very particular thing that people could do is regarding that effort to sort of shield the U.S. tax dollars going to Israel from public opposition. the National Defense Authorization Act just dropped. And Section 224 is a section dedicated to trying to sort of move that money from where it ostensibly has legal oversight from the State Department, moving it into the Pentagon. So if people can call a representative and ask them to block or to strip Section 224 from the NDAA, the National Defense Authorization Act, that is a very concrete action that is doable and would be a very significant way to not allow the Israel lobby to have Americans continue to fund Israel's aggression and murder of innocent people in Gaza and around the region, and to make clear that as a country, we do not want our tax dollars funding that.
0: I'm going to end on that note, and thank you very much. We've been speaking with Anel Schelein. She's research fellow for the Middle East at the Quincy Institute for Responsible Statecraft. Thank you so much, Anel Schelein, for speaking with us this week on Counterspin.
1: Thank you for having me.
0: And that's it for Counterspin for this week. 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Also the place to show much needed support for this show if you are able and so inclined. The show is engineered by Alex Noyes. I'm Janine Jackson. 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

0: 91.9 KCSBFM in Santa Barbara is excited to announce upcoming concerts in this area we'll be offering comp tickets to over the airwaves and online. Here's a glimpse of what we have in store. Fokia presents Tropa Mágica and the Crystal Tears at the Ojai Deer Lodge on Thursday, May 14th. Tuesday, May 19th, Unknown Mortal Orchestra plays the Ventura Music Hall. A La La's plus Sam Blascucci of Mapache at the Ventura Music Hall on Tuesday, June 2nd. Agent Orange at Soho on Wednesday, June 3rd. Fokia presents The Mesthetics with James Brandon Lewis at the Deer Lodge on Friday, June 12th. Stephen Marley at the Majestic Ventura Theater also on Friday, June 12th. 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
4: Welcome to Making Contact. I'm your guest host this week, Jessica Partnow. And this week, we are bringing you a conversation with the brilliant author and internet yeller, Ijeoma Oluo. She's going to be talking about her essay, If You Decide to Stay, You Need to Make a Choice.
5: If it's going to cost me no matter what, you know, I might as well go down swinging. And that's kind of the thing I have to remind myself. My work doesn't make me unsafe. White supremacy makes me unsafe. And just like it made Trayvon Martin unsafe, just like it killed him for simply walking down the street. And so remembering that I didn't get into this work because I was safe and I risked my safety. I got into this work because I wasn't safe. And, you know, I'm fighting for our lives. I don't know what other choice I have. I don't know how to not do this.
4: Ijeoma Oluo is a New York Times bestselling author. She wrote So You Want to Talk About Race. She also wrote Mediocre, The Dangerous Legacy of White Male America. And her most recent book is called Be a Revolution, How Everyday People Are Fighting Oppression and Changing the World, and how you can too. She has also written for The New York Times, The Washington Post, The Guardian, Esquire, Elle. She's been on The Daily Show, NPR, the BBC. Basically, she is one of the most important thinkers writing about race and justice today. This conversation with Ijeoma Oluo comes to us from the podcast In the Meanwhile. It is a podcast that I work on when I'm not here at Making Contact. So I'm maybe a little bit biased towards it, but I think it's a wonderful show. It is funny and it's inviting and it's informative. They get incredible guests like Ijeoma Oluo. The hosts are Marcus Harrison Green, who is a journalist, founder of the South Seattle Emerald, as well as Hinton Publishing here in Seattle. And Nora Kenworthy, who is a public health scholar and professor. She's a professor here at University of Washington, Bothell, and also wrote an incredible book about crowdfunding and healthcare. Both Marcus and Nora are published authors, and they're also just great conversation partners. They're super fun to work with as a producer, and I was really excited that they were open to sharing this conversation with you all. So with that, I will let Marcus, Nora, and Ijeoma take it from here.
6: Ijeoma, thank you again just for being here today with us to discuss your exquisite essay. I want to say you opened this essay by saying you didn't choose this work and that it began with the murder of Trayvon Martin and the feeling that you would go crazy, quote unquote, if you didn't speak. Looking back more than a decade later, what did that moment unlock in you that hadn't existed before?
5: I think, you know, what it highlighted for me was, first and foremost, the limits of liberal empathy and kind of created that crisis point of, you know, people in Seattle have the right things to say often and recognizing, oh, you literally never thought you were going to have to deal with this in your life. Like white Seattle in particular, non-Black Seattle in particular, realizing in that moment, in such a different reaction of how real this was to me, how much genuine, justified fear and outrage and anger and hurt this brought to me for my family, for all the Black people I love, and then watching the stark difference in how it impacted other people. And the refusal of people to talk about it in a real concrete way, it really helped me understand. You know, at first it really confused me. And then I talk about, like, you know, I didn't want to go crazy. I'm not lying. I remember calling people and saying, like, am I crazy? Like, I'm surrounded by people who are just going about their day. Like, this doesn't matter. Like, it's a, you know, sad television show they watched and not something real, you know. And that was, you know, when I first started writing, it was really about trying desperately to get people to understand why we needed to engage with this. And it was really local. Like, I remember writing and thinking, you know, I had people in mind, you know, I had names in mind, people in my life that I really, like, wanted to understand this. And that's kind of where that came from, was what if I tried this? What if I tried this? What if I tried this? And it was just kind of this desperation. You know, I remember at the time as well, you know, my brother Amifle was on tour and had already, like, been in a physical altercation on tour, had already been handcuffed on tour. And I remember feeling deeply afraid for them and just not understanding why people couldn't get that, why it mattered. There was such a dismissal of the real genuine fear and outrage that people felt for their own people. You know, it was acceptable to be sad for Trayvon. It was acceptable to be mad about what happened to this child, but it was viewed unacceptable to then say, we need to talk about how this could be me, this could be my children, this could be my siblings, you know. That was deemed unacceptable, because then that brought in the reality that, you know, there were people in our community who would do that sort of harm. And so that's kind of where it all started for me.
7: Thank you. And of course, your writing has had such a tremendous impact on the conversations that so many of us have had about race and racism in the United States. My understanding is that a lot of that work has also come with very distinct threats and harassment and violence. Doing this work as a Black woman in particular exposes you to a very particular kind of hate, I think. How have you come to measure the cost of speaking out and writing and continuing to write for survival oftentimes when the personal risk is so real?
5: I think, you know, what I've had to learn over the years is that if you're a Black woman in the United States and you take up any space, there's a cost. And it doesn't matter what you're taking that space for, you know, you could absolutely be carrying water for white supremacy. There's still going to be a real cost, not only to your, like, soul, but you will be made to pay for take any space in this country. And part of how that shows in response to my work is it's almost never about my actual work. You know, when we were swatted in 2019, it was really interesting to look at the website that was, you know, basically enticing people to swat us, because they were pulling quotes and putting them on this website because it didn't matter. None of the people doing this had any idea what my work was, cared what my work was. You know, I've been harassed over the most seemingly innocuous things. I've been threatened over, you know, very innocuous things in my life. And it's just about taking up space. So if that's the risk, what you take up space for, you know, I think that matters to me, at least. You know, if it's going to cost me no matter what, you know, I might as well go down swinging. And that's kind of the thing I have to remind myself. And there are times where I am incredibly afraid. You know, my partner, Gabriel, reminds me regularly, it's not my work that does this. It's the response, right? My work doesn't make me unsafe. White supremacy makes me unsafe. And just like it made Trayvon Martin unsafe, just like it killed him for simply walking down the street. And so remembering that I didn't get into this work because I was safe and I risked my safety. I got into this work because I wasn't safe. And, you know, I'm fighting for our lives. I don't know what other choice I have. I don't know how to not do this.
6: One of the things you write about or touch on in the essay is that many activists, it's something that many activists don't say publicly, but certainly feel. And that's that sometimes the deepest wounds come not from opponents, but from people inside the movement. you know, when we bring our worst selves home to each other. So why do you think movements that are fighting injustice can still produce such a painful internal conflict at times?
5: I mean, I would say that's the case more often than not for people. When I talk to people who leave, it's the number one reason why they leave the work, why they stop doing it. Because there is a special kind of pain. We know, you know, that we're not safe out in the world, but feeling also then unsafe in community who knows how to hurt you uniquely, is another layer onto it that can really become untenable. And I think there's so many reasons around why. One is, I've said before, we're traumatized people doing traumatizing work in traumatized community in a system that refuses to acknowledge our trauma. And we are collectively very under-resourced. You know, I had to search for well over a year to find a Black therapist. You know, it's, and the privilege of being able to afford that is, you know, another layer on top of that. And so, you know, we're coming into these spaces that are activating us even further, and we are under-resourced. We do not have time to build a lot of tools, or we think we don't have time to build a lot of tools around this. And then we live in a carceral society, and the ways in which a carceral society impacts the way in which we deal with conflict, we often don't investigate. It's easy to be externally focused in activism work, even in abolitionist activism work, and to ignore all of the ways in which carceral training has really been, you know, inserted into our lives. And when we think about the way in which even in our communities, we define parenting, we define, you know, getting in an argument with your loved ones, so much carceral messaging goes along with that. And so it's no wonder that, you know, when we're stressed and we're running off instinct, that instinct is going to go towards more carceral thinking. And then there's other layers, right? There are mental health challenges that can make it very hard. There is a lack of analysis that often makes it into our activist groups. We have people who are very activated by something, but perhaps don't have the deep theory that can help them really apply these ideas and terms into how we operate. And then we have, of course, like COINTELPRO, we have very active efforts to exacerbate these sort of conflicts. And it makes it very tough, you know, to go through these things. We don't have strong histories, I would say, especially in places like Seattle, where there have been the purposeful discouragement of multi-generational movement work. We don't have a long history of learning the real cost of not knowing how to work through conflict, not knowing, you know, how to make agreements on how we treat each other and care about each other. And so instead, what ends up happening is generation after generation gets pushed out, and then we start from scratch over and over again. And that is really tough. It's not only does it take an immense personal toll on individual movement workers, but it is a devastating toll on the movement itself and what we're able to accomplish.
7: Yeah. One of the things that you write about in the article is you quote Saul Williams saying that not everyone wants to be alive in a time of revolution. And you write a bit about your acceptance and your journey to embracing what it means to live in one anyways. Can you talk to us a little bit about that?
5: Yeah. This is my year of consent, honestly. Self-consent, which is a thing we don't talk about a lot. I'm a caregiver. Part of it's probably by nature. A lot of it is conditioned, very gendered, eldest daughter conditioning. And for the longest time, my life was defined by what I had to do, including my work, and by who needs me. And never was the thought that I get to choose a thing that I considered. And I think for many of us doing work like that, it's not a thought we have. And this is when, you know, when I decided to stay and fight, that was a choice I had to make. And realizing I was making a choice brought consent into this. But I'm also practicing it in everything I do, whether it's saying yes to an engagement. I'm not saying yes because, oh, I think this would be good for my career and I have to. I may take that into consideration, but at the end of the day, I have to say to myself, do you consent to this? Am I honestly, with full knowledge, coming in and saying, I choose to do this? And it could be because of pressure, but it's still a choice I'm making. And the shift that makes in how you do things and how you care for yourself around these things is really, really huge. You have to choose this work. Waiting for it to choose you is probably one of the worst outcomes. Choosing it means you get to decide how you move through it. Choosing it means that you choose why you're doing it instead of having to do it. You know, choosing it is a commitment and a relationship to the work that is equitable instead of, you know, an imbalanced power dynamic. I'm in relationship with the work because I chose the work just like I choose my partner, just like, you know, all of these other things. I'm interacting with the work. I'm in conversation with the work. And I think it's so important that we recognize that when you choose how you move through the world, when you choose the work that you do, you get to negotiate with it. You get to ask more of it. You know, you get to decide how it's defined. And that's a huge difference in a world that tries to define so much about us. It tries to tell us we have to do things in this particular way. And it makes it work that you can do for the rest of your life. Because as what you need changes, you have the ability to change how you do the work.
8: 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Okay, now back to the show.
4: This week, we're sharing an excerpt of an interview with Ijeoma Oluo from In the Meanwhile.
6: You talk about choosing that work and choosing it again and again. When you talk about revolution, you know, in the essay, yes, but also in your work, you talk about it, at least how I pick it up, is that it's a way of living, you know, and not just in moments of crisis, but in the ordinary rhythms of life. And so I want to ask you, what does that look like just as sort of a culture of revolution in your everyday life, you know, whether you're at the dinner table, whether, you know, you're conversing with somebody, you're spending money. What does that look like practically to you?
5: You know, I believe in so many different types of revolution. I believe in the big revolution too, right? I believe in like the everything toppling to the ground. I'm just, honestly, I think the work I'm doing is I'm trying to come through revolution the easier way, you know, where you're doing the day-to-day work instead of coming to this point of crisis that can cost a lot. But I believe in both. I'll be there for both. I would rather though, you know, I would rather be here now, because even if it does come to the big revolution, the work we do now every day will serve that, and it will serve to protect people. And so recognizing that when we're talking about liberation, I think a lot of people don't spend enough time with what's on

0: to me, it's amazing to know that every day I have countless opportunities to be in service of revolution. And that everything I do in service of revolution helps protect my people and helps us get a better idea of what the other side looks like, you know? So for me, where I have the most power, where I can get closer to it, is often in my relationships. It's not just in my writing and in my work, but it is how I parent, you know? It is how I deal with conflict with my partner. It's how I, as a business owner, deal with the people I work with. You know, it's how I treat people when they're upset with me or seeking to harm me. All of these things are in service of revolution if you want it to be. And that just means really envisioning what you want this to be on the other side and building that now. And so for me as an abolitionist, that is a very clear like set of principles that helps me kind of experiment within my relationships to see what works and what doesn't.
1: Yeah, I often say that our abolition principles are most tested in the family and parenting realm. I remember when my daughter was 3 and learned to tell me it was her body, her choice at nap time every day. I wish I'd had you around to give me advice then. I want to lean a little bit more into this place of faith and talk about the end of the essay where you really write about the particular joy that can arise in choosing to stay and choosing to continue investing in these relationships, even in painful times. We really like joy on this podcast, even though it's hard to come by these days. And so can you articulate a little bit for us what kinds of joy you found in this work and in kind of choosing to double down on it that people outside of movements might not necessarily understand?
0: Yeah. You know, when I decided to stay, I had to decide how to design my presence in movement spaces so that I could. And I didn't decide to be a martyr. You know, I didn't decide I'm going to suffer through it. That's not the choice I made. I had to figure out how to be able to stay. Part of the fight is figuring out how to make it work for you. And so for me, a lot of that was deciding to be my whole self. Knowing that I could be as careful as I could think of and still be hurt, it was kind of free in a way, because then it, you know, the alternative is you could also just be yourself and, you know, at least you didn't hurt yourself in the process. And that meant for me really insisting on getting to know some of the people I was in movement spaces with better and letting them know me better. What actually is a safety issue, right? Getting to really know people instead of just taking them at their word, getting to learn through experiences with them, through understanding more of their lives. And I'm not saying you have to do that with everyone in a space. That would be overwhelming. You can build coalition actually without, you know, friendly relationship. Absolutely. But the people you're doing the day-to-day work with, knowing them, whether you decide to become friends or not, like is actually really important. And letting them know you is really important. This, we're fighting for our communities and you do have to be in community. And so in doing that, it meant that for me, it was no longer acceptable to only see people at protests. It was no longer acceptable to only see people at actions or in strategy meetings. You know, if we were going to fight for our lives, we're also going to be able to celebrate our lives. And so I started showing up at people's open mics, you know, I started showing up, you know, and like, you know, birthdays and all these other things that normally I would have said, you know, I don't have time for or energy for. Instead, I started viewing it as a huge part of the work. And what came through that is a built-in reminder of what we're fighting for. Not just what we're fighting against. That's a really dark, bleak place to live in. What you're fighting for is the hope and the light and the joy and the love. And so building that, nurturing that, maintaining that has become a huge part of my work. And so I'm lucky

0: not lucky, blessed. I'm really blessed in that I have these relationships that do feel deeply safe, not because they will never have conflict, but because I can be really open in what I need. And I think the people that I'm in relationship with in this work feel the same about me, and that we have made some agreements, you know, in how we're going to work through things and talk through things. And we have a shared vision of the future we're fighting for. We have a shared joy that we're fighting to protect. And in that, it also means that as someone who is very neurodivergent and someone who does need a lot of alone time and downtime from social things, I'm also able to protect that in the work. So I'm able to say things like, I can't do all of these things and I will be gone for a while. Or you know, they know now to say, oh, you showed up tonight. I know not to expect you tomorrow. You know, I know that you're going to need that break, and it isn't a thing, and it isn't a big deal. And knowing, you know, that you're cared for in that way and seen in that way, and that people understand that you taking that day where you don't show up is part of what allows you to show up fully the next time you're there, is a huge, huge part of like feeling seen and cared for. And I'm not overextending myself, and the community I've built, because they understand me and I've let them know me, they are invested in that as well. And it also, you know, creates space for other people to bring their needs in. And so, you know, I have community and friendship. You know, I became a grandmother last year, and my oldest had a baby. And I would say at least 3/4 of the people that showed up for the baby shower were movement people, you know, and watching all these people come with gifts, you know, and my son was like, who are these people? Because, you know, he's an adult. He doesn't live with me. He's just like, but he was so, they're so glad. They were like, oh my gosh, you know, we got all these lovely gifts, like surrounded in love, all these people, you know, calling themselves auntie and uncle, you know, and I go to this baby, you know, because that is part of the work and part of the community we've built. And I just felt so, you know, it was so lovely to see my children surrounded in this love, because these people love me and I love them, and to see my grandchild surrounded in this love, you know. And it's just kind of, you know, like my brother has a show. There's going to be a whole, you know, row of keffiyehs out there in the audience of people that, you know, I've been doing movement work with that, you know, want to support family. I love going to things, you know, and watching what other people are doing. And I love, you know, going on walks with some of the people that, you know, I've been planning actions with and, you know, marching with. And, you know, it's nice to sometimes just go on a casual walk where someone isn't on a blowhorn, you know, yelling slogans at you. And it feels really lovely, like, to have that kind of community, and to not feel like you're going to suddenly be shocked. You know, it's a community built deeply on shared morals and ethics and a vision for the future. And that does make it safer. And because we are close, because we actually care about each other, no one is sacrificed to the work. You know, we don't make a decision that anyone's disposable. We don't make a decision that it's okay for any of us to burn out. We all check on each other and care for each other. And it just feels nice to have that kind of feeling of family. It's the first time I've honestly experienced it in my life.
1: Yeah, well, we just want to say thank you for being so generous with your time today. Also, I know, like me, you are an atheist, but I kept saying amen, I don't know how many times in this conversation. The Substack is behind the book. Mm-hmm. Ijoma, thank you so much for joining us today.
0: Thank you for having me. It was lovely to talk with you.
2: 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Thank you.
3: 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And that's it for Making Contact this week. 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Our executive director is Gina Chung. Jeff Emptman does the engineering, and Lisa Dionarain does digital media marketing. I'm your guest host, Jessica Partnow. Thanks so much for listening.
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You're listening to Disintegration, the only goth show right here on KCSB FM in Santa Barbara. 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And we're listening to the brand new single Haunt Me by Shadows Hold right here on KCSB. Up next is going to be Dripping with Divinity by Rival Cults from their brand new album Our God Needs Blood. If you've never tuned in before, at the end of every month on this show, we do a monthly wrap-up where I showcase all the new music in goth and post-punk right here on KCSB, nowhere else. Like I said, this is Haunt Me by Shadows Hold, and up next is Dripping with Divinity by Rival Cults. That's a local Santa Barbara post-punk band. I believe they're based in Oxnard, but Santa Barbara nonetheless. Shout out to you, Rival Cults. They just played a show this past weekend up in Lompoc that sadly I missed, but it was a little album release show for the new album Our Gods Need Blood right here on KCSB FM in Santa Barbara.

We just heard the brand new single Call My Ex by Fairy Baby, released this May. Before that, we heard Sweeter Than Blood, another new single by Corlix. And before that was Shadow Sanctuary by Horror Vacui, another new single that's a preview to their upcoming album coming out later this year in August. And then before that was Dripping With Divinity by Rival Cults from their brand new album Our Gods Need Blood. And then at the top of our set was Haunt Me by Shadows Hold, another new single from May. And if you're just tuning in, we're doing our monthly wrap-up, showcasing all new songs that were released this past May. It is June, but I wanted to catch all the stuff coming out at the tail end of the month. So yeah, happy June, happy Pride to all the gays listening and to all you goth gays and you gay goths. This month is for you guys. I should do a Pride show coming up. Coming up next week or the week after, it's my birthday sometime this month. It's on the 10th. So there will be another birthday episode coming up soon, and that'll be lots of fun as well. So you're going to want to stay tuned in all this month. Lots of good stuff coming this month. Before I drone on too much, this is Show Me a Sign by Casket Cassette, another new single that came out this May right here on KCSB FM in Santa Barbara.

We just heard Cielo Equals Infierno by Vacios Cuerpos, a single that came out just last Friday. Before that was Herejia, another single that came out very recently in May by Hoffen. And then before that was Si Una Vez by Obscuros, a cover that came out recently, of course, originally performed by Selena in 1994 from the album Amor Prohibido. And then before that was Forever by Veda Wave. And then before that, we heard a collaboration by Dark Roads and Fever on the song Whispers to the Ocean, a single that came out May 15th. And then before that was Show Me a Sign by Casca Cassette, another single from May 15th. If you're just tuning in, we're doing a monthly wrap-up showcasing all the new songs that came out in goth and post-punk this past May. Something I do at the end of every month or the beginning of every month, depending on when the last week of the month was, if that makes sense. So look forward to, at the end of June, some new June releases. But right now we're listening to Drowning in My Sleep by Softkill from the new release We Drink Blood that came out May 5th of this year. Right here on KCSB FM in Santa Barbara, this is Disintegration, the only goth show on KCSB. Stay tuned for more.

You just heard Trauma Bondage, the single featured on Sign's new album called Lamorder. Lamorder? Before that, we heard The Gates by Total Pleasure from their new EP, Fear of Passing. And before that was, of course, Drowning in My Sleep by Soft Kill from the new release, We Drink Blood. And now we're listening to Forever Lost by Many Memory from the new EP release, I Was Never Here. 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And like I said before, this is Forever Lost by Midi Memory right here on KCSB.

We just heard Mutate, a new single by Inserina, and then before that was another new single by R Missing called Turning Off Lights Is My Destiny, and before that was Forever Lost by MIDI Memory. Right now we're listening to I'm Wrong by Ingo Swan. All those new singles came out in May, and we're going to want to stay tuned for more awesome post-punk and goth songs released in May of this year. Coming up next, we're going on until noon. Stay tuned for more Disintegration, the only goth show right here on KCSB-FM in Santa Barbara. And this is Ingo Swan.

0: This is Annabelle Hurst with KCSB News. Today is Tuesday, May 26, 2026, and I'm here with your weekly social justice and activism news brief. In state news, California's oil industry fears are clashing with the state's climate ambitions in proposed changes to the state's carbon market. According to CalMatters, in the last 6 months, two oil refineries in California have been shut down and gas prices have soared. In reaction, oil companies have spent millions lobbying Sacramento for oil-friendly policy, which would impact California's carbon market. The carbon market is how California limits greenhouse gases. Companies have to buy permits from the state for every ton of greenhouse gases they emit, and the state sells a limited number of permits every year. A new proposal would subsidize a pool of free permits for major polluters, which would be capped at 118.3 permits, which is the exact same number of permits that lawmakers have said need to be cut from the carbon market in order for California to reach its 2030 emissions goal. The plan will be voted on May 28th. In international news, on Monday, Pope Leo released his first major teaching document, where he warned against the dangers of AI. The document was an encyclical, which are letters to Catholic bishops that have become, over time, messages to the broader world. According to the Associated Press, in his encyclical, Pope Leo called for AI regulation and wrote on the dangers of the AI industry being focused on profit. He argued for the need to protect human agency and dignity, and for AI companies to work with and hear from ethical and spiritual groups. Also in international news, on Thursday, Israel released and deported hundreds of flotilla activists who had tried to break Israel's naval blockade on Gaza and deliver food and aid. The 422 activists were part of the Global Sumud Flotilla and were intercepted on the way to Gaza last Tuesday. According to Al Jazeera, as Israel detained the activists, the U.S. announced sanctions on several of the flotilla organizers, denouncing them as terrorist organization. Activists described being mistreated while detained, receiving beatings, tasings, and sexual violence. There have been protests in several countries over the treatment of the detainees. Thanks for listening to this week's Social Justice and Activism News Brief. With KCSB News, I'm Annabelle Hurst.
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We're listening to All We've Known of Heaven, a new single by Soft Vein that came out earlier in May on the 22nd. Before that, we heard Vicious World by Aria, another single from the EP Vicious World that came out in May on the 8th of May. And then before that, we heard a single by Essex, a solo singer who covered 80s originally performed and written by The Killing Jokes back in 1984. And he just made his debut earlier this year, and he has a great voice and an awesome sound. And I'm excited to hear more of his original stuff coming up soon. And then at the top of our set was In the Depth by Vioflesh, another single that came out earlier this month, May 22nd, right at the tail end, but we caught it just in time for our monthly wrap-up right here on Disintegration, the only goth show on KCSB FM in Santa Barbara. I love Vioflesh. This is a dark wave kind of electronic duo from Chile, and they've been putting out new stuff for the past few years, constantly putting out new singles, put out a new album a little while ago, and I'm excited to hear what they have coming up soon. So I'm staying tuned. I hope you guys stay tuned as well. Shout out Sister Ari. Thank you for calling into the studio. It's always a pleasure to hear from you. And it's always a pleasure to know that you're listening in every single week. And shout out to all my other regular listeners. You are Disintegration Nation and you are awesome. Up next is Nada Soy by Yuva, another single that came out in the month of May right here on KCSB FM in Santa Barbara. Enjoy. Yeah.

You're listening to Disintegration, the only goth show right here on KCSBFM in Santa Barbara. And right now we're listening to Feel Away Into Your Darkest Hole by The Cold Field from their new album, These Days of Existence. Before that, we heard Fire by Curtain from their new album, Spiral, that came out in May. And before that was Violence by Micah, another song that came out on another new album from May called Leave My Body Somewhere Dark. Before that, we heard Echoes by Post Crucifixion, a single that came out in May. And before that was Nada Soy by Yuva, another single that came out in May. If you're just tuning in, you may have noticed that we're doing a monthly wrap-up showcasing all the new songs in goth and post-punk that came out in May of this year. Something I do at the end of every month, so you're going to want to stay tuned for that for next month as well. It's kind of been a very techno, electronic, heavy set today. And if you're interested in hearing more like that, you can check out the Blacklight Special by Sans Nom every Sunday from 10 p.m. to midnight, dedicated to providing the deepest of the deep. The Blacklight Special is a DJ mix show that specializes in house and techno, while also shedding light on other genres within the electronic music spectrum. With hypnotic drum sequences and alien frequencies leading the way, the goal of the show is to guide the listener into an altered state of consciousness and finding a new sense of freedom within themselves. Sometimes calm, other times turbulent, no journey is ever the same, but rest assured that safety is our number one priority. Just remember to keep your hands and feet in the vehicle at all times. That's the Blacklight Special by Sans Nom every Sunday from 10 to midnight. Very electronic, heavy, ambient-sounding stuff. Awesome stuff. I recommend you check it out if you're looking for more to sink your teeth into right here on KCSBFM in Santa Barbara. Up next, we have Chronophobia by Propter Hawk, a new song that came out in May as well. Looking forward to a new Propter Hawk album, hopefully sometime this year. Keeping my fingers crossed for more awesome music coming out in the next few months. Like I said, it's Chronophobia right here on KCSBFM in Santa Barbara. This is Disintegration, the only goth show on KCSB. Don't go anywhere.

We're listening to Parting Ways by Stairway, a new single that came out in May. Before that was Damaged by Trouble Andrew, another single that came out in May. Not super gothic, more Witch House aligned, but I think he sampled the bass line from Lucretia, My Reflection by Sisters of Mercy, so I like that part, so I wanted to play that song. Before that, we heard Without Darkness, Souls Won't Matter, Souls Won't Move, sorry. Another single that came out in May on the 25th by Hollow Shift. And then before that, we heard Pal Ship by R Missing. She dropped two singles this month. The other one I played earlier in the set. If you'd like to go back and listen, you can check out our website, kcsb.org/schedule, and see an archive of this show as well as any other show you'd like to listen back to. At the top of our last set was Chronophobia by Proctor Hawk, a new single that came out in May on the 21st, hopefully hinting at a new album by Proctor Hawk, fingers crossed. Our last song of the morning is going to be Lord of the Underground by John Carpenter and his son Cody Carpenter, which is supposed to be on the soundtrack to accompany his new graphic novel coming out this year called Cathedral. So very exciting, a audio pairing to a visual graphic novel. That's a very cool project, and I'm a really big fan of it. And I love a good father-son duo on a musical project. As we saw last week, I played another example of that. So, like I said, this is John Carpenter, Lord of the Underground, some gothic metal to end off the set today. This has been Disintegration, the only goth show on KCSB FM in Santa Barbara, and tune in next week.

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0: 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KCSB operates at an assigned center frequency of 91.9 MHz with an effective radiated power of 620 watts by authority of the Federal Communications Commission in Washington, D.C. 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
1: 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Could you say your name first?
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Thanks for tuning in today. This is Runway Radio. My name is Malachi. And the first track we heard was God by John Lennon and the Plastic Ono Band on Plastic Ono Band. Might seem a little strange. It's definitely not the type of stuff I would normally play. Obviously, not exactly an unknown underground independent artist, but on Runway Radio here, every week we talk about a different fashion show, and the music I play connects to the fashion show, and this track is the backing track on today's Runway, kind of repeating throughout the show according to the reporting on the show. Can't actually find any video of this show. It's sort of an older one, but all the journalistic outlets that talked about it noted this song playing and the kind of way it contributes to the subtext of the show and what designer Jun Takahashi may have meant. So yeah, that was God by John Lennon. Today we are talking about Undercover, a brand I have not talked about before, and their spring 2004 Runway collection, which is very interesting and could be taken as gimmicky in some ways, but I think it really works and is really an interesting approach, where the theme of the show kind of was twins, where all the models were sets of real identical twins, and they dressed the models in very similar outfits, all the same clothes, except one would be a sort of distorted, lengthened, or cut up, or just sort of distressed and kind of falling apart, chaotic version of the very more put together streetwear or sort of sleek outfit on like one side. So one twin would be a little more put together, one would be a little more chaotic, I guess, in their styling, but they were kind of the same pieces, and you could kind of, it really made you pick up on the subtle differences between all the garments. So anyways, it's a really cool collection. We're going to talk about twins. We're going to hear a couple bands that consist of actual biological twins. We're going to hear some songs that kind of touch on lyrically or in kind of the context of how the song came to be that are somehow related to the theme of twins, and some covers and alternate versions of songs as well, in the way that the clothes are kind of alternate versions of each other. So kind of twin themed show, Undercover, spring 2004 by Jun Takahashi on Runway Radio. Stay tuned to KCSB-FM.

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You're tuned into KCSB FM in Santa Barbara on 91.9 FM or kcsb.org. However you're tuning in today, thanks for listening to Runway Radio. That's my show we're hearing right now. This is, my name is Malachi. I'm currently speaking over Undercover Lover by Somewhere Special, because today we're talking about the Undercover Spring 2004 fashion show. Every week I talk about a fashion show and make a playlist covering it, and those last three tracks kind of tie in thematically to the presentation of this show. That last track was Invisible Man by The Breeders. Before that was Sisters by Frost Children and Nina Jirachi. And the first track in that run was Banana Peel by The Garden. All of these bands have, you know, among the members in the band, siblings. Two of the bands have actual twin siblings, whereas Frost Children are close in age and kind of grew up together, very closely intertwined like twins, but they're not actual twins. The Garden, actually, Wyatt and Fletcher Shears, I actually played them on the last show I did on St. Laurent's Psych Rock Collection, because they have been kind of models, been intertwined in the fashion industry with the brand St. Laurent a lot. So they come up a lot on here, but this week it's not because of their fashion, practices. It's because they're actually twin brothers. In Frost Children, that track Sisters with Nina Jirachi, Frost Children, Angel and Lulu are siblings. Angel is about 2 years older, but I actually thought they were twins for a long time. And then the Breeders, Kim and Kelly Deal, are actually biological twins. Obviously, Kim Deal, kind of the founder and like front woman of the band, and then Kelly playing guitar too. So it's really cool to have just kind of the family dynamic in these bands. And the reason I'm playing these is because in the fashion show from 2004 for Undercover, all of the looks are, they're described by Sarah Mower in the Vogue Runway Review as, first of all, he showed his collection on pairs of identical twins. She says each sister act came out with matching hairdos and wearing different versions of the same outfit. One playing it straight, the other a visual meltdown of the look, like a reflection in a fairground mirror. I really enjoy this dynamic, and all the looks are really interesting to just see them tweaked and sort of, one looking very disheveled and falling apart, while one is very kind of typically high fashion or streetwear, you know, chic in some way. So it's really fun. She says that Takahashi worked his idea across a range of fashion standards like sailor tees and khakis, white shirts and black pants, French trenches with Kelly bags, and American blue jeans and baseball shirts. So we get this motif throughout lots of different kind of realms of fashion. We've got these kind of crazy like overalls that are giving kind of like a German, European Oktoberfest vibe. And then we've got very kind of chic French, as I already said, French trenches, but also kind of French pinstripe tees. And that's kind of all I have for that section. But now we're going to get into some alternate versions of tracks, some covers that kind of reflect this sort of strange alteration of something very familiar. So enjoy.

mirror reflect what you are, in case you don't know. I'll be the wind, the rain and the sunset, the light on your door.

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We just heard a couple of more songs, so I'm going to go through those. We had that last track was Fill in the Blank, Joe's Story version. This is by Car Seat Headrest. This is an interesting one, as I kind of chose this because, as we talked about earlier, a lot of the outfits are like taking the clothes and putting them kind of normally, very kind of clean cut, styled on one model, and then on that model's twin sister, they will put a sort of strange, altered, perverted version that changes the proportions, the dimensions, the way it fits their bodies, the frills and accents on it. It just kind of changes all the little details while maintaining the main general appearance and patterns and structures of the garment. So that's kind of the approach of the show, is taking, you know, these twins, putting them in very similar looks, but slightly changing the kind of details and aesthetics. And so Car Seat Headrest basically just re-recorded one of their most beloved and famous albums, Teens of Denial, and called it Teen of Denial, Joe's Story. And they basically they changed some of the lyrics, replacing all of the swear words in every track. And they also replaced some songs entirely with kind of new songs that they wrote and recorded to change the kind of storytelling of the album. They've done a similar thing once before with Twin Fantasy, which and the re-release of that is maybe my favorite album ever, one of my favorite albums. I think it was genius the way they did it and the way they kind of altered and rewrote it to give it a new context. Just recontextualize the album in terms of growing up because a lot of the album's themes are about coming of age, and he kind of, you know, the frontman Will Toledo had grown up in between the different versions of the album. So it worked well, but this one, this Teens of Denial re-recording, has not been very well received by the fans. People do not like it. They don't like the kind of erasure of the swearing and that angsty energy. They think it kind of is ruining some of the feel of the album. There's also different mixing of the drums and bass on some of these tracks, so it's sort of indetectable. Like, it sounds like I was just playing Fill in the Blank, very classic kind of contemporary indie song, but you can feel something's a little different in the vocal delivery and the mixing. And then the kind of bridge about the cops and the fans used to have the F word in it, but now it's been replaced by like showing me a sign. So it just sort of feels a little bit off, just kind of like these looks in the collection feel a little off from each other and create a strange dissonance between the twins, the nearly identical twins. So yep, that's why I played that track. And then before that, we just had two covers of two of my favorite tracks ever. And that really altered the feel and delivery of the song. Before that Car Seat Headrest track, we had I'll Be Your Mirror by Courtney Barnett. I've listened to, you know, the Velvet Underground and Nico version a million times, and I really like her rendition of it. It really changes the feel. I like her more kind of laid-back vocals compared to Nico's. And it feels kind of like the contrast between some of these looks as well, with the very kind of more casual, not caring, just rolled out of bed versions of some of these really high fashion looks being shown right next to each other. And then before that, we had All My Friends covered by Franz Ferdinand. Really awesome cover of maybe the best song ever, one of my favorite tracks by LCD Sound System. So really enjoy that, kind of taking the electronica version of by LCD Sound System and changing it for their kind of signature indie rock sound. So yeah, I hope you enjoyed that. And we've got a few more tracks coming up now. We're going to listen to some more electronic tracks. First up, we've got Twice by Instupendo and Rip Squad off of Rip Stupendo. And we're going to get into just some songs that kind of cover some duality in their, you know, sound or in their lyrical content. So enjoy this track.

0: Can't you hear it? Oh, can't you hear it?
1: Money.
0: Can't you hear it?
1: Money. 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
0: Money.
1: Money.

Cole started reporting on it for Vogue, described it as a visual meltdown of the other look, like a reflection in a fairground mirror. So sort of a funhouse, eerie version of the look. But yeah, on the last few tracks we heard were a little bit less explicitly tied to the theme, with either twins or recreations, you know, different versions of songs. But that last track actually was, so I'm just gonna go through them and give some info about each track. That last track was Make Believe, Young Sherman remix by Hannah Diamond and Young Sherman off her EP Reflections Remixes. Great track. This song, the lyrical content is definitely like, you know, being side by side, holding hands with someone. Like, it's more, you know, in a romantic context, but I think it can be definitely transposed into the way the models are kind of walking together and living together in this runway, and feeding off of each other's looks. And but in general, just beautiful track. And the Young Sherman remix really does kind of alter the original, changing it, making it more atmospheric, more kind of slow, foggy, adding a lot of counter melodies in that really just kind of complicate the track. So it's definitely an altered funhouse version of Hannah Diamond's more kind of original PC music style, very kind of, you know, stripped down, bare bones pop, like she usually makes when she gets these remixes with, you know, some of these kind of Drain Gang affiliated producers. It comes out very differently, and I really enjoy this sound. Before that, we had Two Hearts in 3/4 Time by The Avalanches off of their kind of classic, critically acclaimed album, Since I Left You. This is the second track on the album, one of the less talked about ones, but it's a beautiful track to me, and I really think the title in conjunction with the song and its use of the samples really just does conjure up, you know, two souls, two hearts moving together to the music through the sounds. And it's really beautiful, and in the show we see kind of, you know, two hearts in very similar bodies walking through these very similar outfits, perfectly, you know, in tempo with each other. And it's kind of unique to see this on the runway. Usually it's very individualistic, kind of industry fashion. You know, you want to stand out as an individual, or you want to kind of, you know, actualize your individual self to fit in with the contemporary trends and, you know, the kind of herd in general and be, you know, accepted. But this show kind of posits fashion as a means of connecting with like-minded, you know, people, or, you know, kind of creating an alternate version of yourself just for yourself. You know, you could read the kind of twin, slightly different looks either way, I think, but it's really cool, and I like thinking about this song in context of the show. And then the first track we heard was Twice by Instupendo and Rip Squad. Really beautiful song. I think I actually played this on my old radio show. That was a completely different time and theme and day, just because I really like it, and it fit the kind of genre I used to do. But yes, Twice by Instupendo Rip Squad, you know, kind of wishing, you know, this moment could repeat twice. They could kind of relive it, just kind of, you know, general duality theme, and it kind of fits the sound and genre of these other tracks in this run. So I threw that on there, one of my favorites. And yeah, now I've just got one more. Since I did some covers earlier, I'm going to just kind of play it out with one more cover that's an alternate version that's also very close to the original, because this guy is very heavily inspired by the original artist. But yeah, beautiful rendition. So we're going to hear Just Be Simple by MJ Lenderman covering Jason Molina, Magnolia Electric Co. And that's going to be the last track in this kind of twin-themed undercover Spring 2004 show. So enjoy. Let me play you out with this last track.

0: Yo, what's up? This is Will I Am. Yo, what's up, everybody? This is Tab on the Washer. We the Black Eyed Peas. And you listen to KCSB. And we bridging the gaps up in Santa Barbara.
1: 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Here's a sampling of some upcoming selections. On May 22nd and 23rd, there's a 35th anniversary revival in 4K, James Cameron's blockbuster and award-winning sequel, Terminator 2 Judgment Day, from 1991. A cyborg from the future, Arnold Schwarzenegger, protects Sarah Connor's young son, John, Edward Furlong, from an even more advanced and powerful cyborg, also starring Linda Hamilton, Robert Patrick, and Joe Morton. Next, May 29th and 30th features 20th anniversary showings of David R. Ellis's 2006 internet sensation, the action thriller Snakes on a Plane, in which an FBI agent, Samuel L. Jackson, takes on a plane full of venomous snakes released to kill a witness on a flight from Honolulu, with Juliana Margulies. June 5th and 6th brings us the local premiere of Marama, a new Maori gothic revenge horror set in Victorian England in 1859. Written and directed by the UK-based New Zealand filmmaker Teratoa Stappard. And on June 12th and 13th, there will be a 40th anniversary presentation of David Cronenberg's remake of the 1950s sci-fi horror classic The Fly, in which a botched experiment transmutes an intense scientist, Seth Brundle, Jeff Goldblum, into a hybrid insect, also starring Gina Davis and John Getz. After Hours films screen at the SBIFF Film Center, which is at 916 State Street. Showtimes are 9 p.m. Tickets and more info can be found at sbifftheaters.com.

0: Hello, this is 91.9 KCSB FM in Santa Barbara. I'm Sarah with an H, and you're listening to Jazz Jazz Revolution. Today, we're getting into some jazz guitar, and that last track was 30 Years of Knowing by the Mesthenics and James Brandon Lewis. And I love the guitar solo on this track. It's some really great contemporary jazz fusion. The Mesthenics are from Washington, D.C., and feature the incredible saxophonist James Brandon Lewis. And this is off their new album, Deface the Currency. And they're actually playing in Ojai a week from Friday on June 12th. And I have a very special giveaway today for these tickets. The Mesthenics and James Brandon Lewis are playing at the Ojai Deer Lodge on Friday, June 12th at 8 p.m., doors at 7. It's a 21 and up venue. The Deer Lodge is super cool. I believe that's, I know it's grad weekend because I'm graduating that Friday, June 12th, but If you're a local and you want to get away from some of the graduation craziness, or if you want to just see some really incredible jazz fusion, they're a great new group. I love some saxophone, that guitar solo really fit perfect with today's theme. Yes, I have two pairs of tickets to give away to the Mesthenics and James Brandon Lewis at the Ojai Deer Lodge Friday, June 12th at 8 p.m. It's 21 and up, and I've got two pairs of tickets to call in and grab that you can call in at 805-893-2424. That's 805-893-2424. You can call in, give me your name, give me your information so we can make sure those tickets are available at will call. But yes, I've got two pairs, so two lucky callers will get free tickets to see the Mesthenics and check out some really great jazz fusion in Ojai. And Ojai's beautiful. Who doesn't love Ojai? But yeah, so you can call in at 805-893-2424 while I continue to play some great jazz guitar. I've been doing a bit of a caller's already coming in. Well, I guess I'll just hop into the next song and I can talk more about jazz guitar later. This next track is Red Clay by Jack Wilkins, one of my favorite jazz fusion or jazz guitar tracks. So check out this next track, Red Clay by Jack Wilkins.
1: 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Are you calling about the tickets?

Hi, this is 91.9 KCSB FM in Santa Barbara. I'm Sarah with an H, and you're listening to Jazz Jazz Revolution. Today, we're getting into some jazz guitar, which I've been doing a bit of a kind of retrospective in my last couple shows here at KCSB. I'm graduating in a few weeks, and we'll be leaving KCSB after having the show for over a year, and so I've been looking back at some of my favorite episodes, and I've done a few jazz guitar episodes, so I'm calling this one last jazz guitar episode. And that last track I played was Never Can Say Goodbye, which is how I've been feeling lately, by David T. Walker. Before that was Misty by O'Donnell Levy, and the first track of that section was Red Clay by Jack Wilkins. That last track, David T. Walker was one of the top session guitarists of his time. He played for artists like Marvin Gaye, Aretha Franklin, Bobby Humphrey, who's one of my favorites, and many more. And coming from the session guitarist background, his solo work was never kind of too flashy, but really just put a spotlight on his incredibly smooth playing. And I really love this track. It just feels so soulful. It's really rich with those vocals coming in later, giving it so much energy and feeling, and it just feels like a big track to me. Then before that was Misty by O'Donnell Levy. O'Donnell Levy's from Baltimore, in this 1971 album, Black Velvet, is an all-time favorite of mine. I really love jazz guitar covers. I feel like that's like a commonality in the jazz guitar world, and you'll hear quite a few more today, but this album has some of the best, including this cover of Misty, which was, I believe, originally released by Johnny Mathis, but the version I always think of is Ella Fitzgerald, or maybe even throw Sarah Vaughan's in there. I think it's just such a beautiful, possibly one of my favorite jazz standards, and this cover just gives it this really groovy R&B feel, which is pretty common of O'Donnell Levy's work, and it's just like smooth and comforting for this track that I feel like, oh, it's an emotional track. It's going to be an emotional day. It honestly might be a couple emotional episodes until I'm out of here. I just keep thinking about how much I will miss being on air, but I'm trying to be present, be here. And then the first track of that section was Red Clay by Jack Wilkins, which this was honestly my first love in the jazz guitar scene. I picked up this song from it being sampled on a Tribe Called Quest song, and it's just an incredible pairing of jazz guitar and bass. And this album, Windows, is one of my all-time favorite albums. Probably a desert island album for me, because Wilkins' incredible improvisation is just like top tier jazz to me, top tier jazz guitar, but just jazz in general. I think this album is just a great picture of kind of 60s jazz fusion and where it was going, with the sort of newly introduced guitar and just this like simple, smooth, beautiful music. And speaking of beautiful music, I've got an extra special giveaway for next Friday, June 12th, the Mesthenics and James Brandon Lewis are playing at the Ojai Deer Lodge. And I have one more pair of tickets available for calling in and picking up to go see the Mesthenics and James Brandon Lewis, which they're a contemporary jazz group. James Brandon Lewis is an incredible saxophone player. The guitarist was the guitarist for Fugazi. So really cool new take on jazz, really beautifully well done. They just had a new album that's really great. I played it at the top of the hour. And yes, I've got one more pair of tickets to see them at the Ojai Deer Lodge Friday, June 12th at 8 p.m. It's 21 and up. So if you're 21 and up, you can go see the Mesthenics and James Brandon Lewis if you call in at 805-893-2424. That is 805-893-2424. I'll get your information, and the tickets will be available at will call if you call in at 805-893-2424. And I'm going to jump back into some more music. This next song is Hotel Room Song by
Lobby Seafray. He's one of my all-time favorite guitarists and lyricists, and the two on this track really pair perfectly. So enjoy this next track and call in at 805-893-2424 if you're interested in seeing the Mesthenics June 12th at the Ojai Deer Lodge.

Hi, this is 91.9 KCSB FM in Santa Barbara. I'm Sarah with an H, and you're listening to Jazz Jazz Revolution. Today we're getting into some jazz guitar, and that last track was Love Hurts by Julian Lange. Before that was Dear Prudence by Gabor Szabo. Before that was Asa Branca by Rosinha de Valenca. And the first track of that section was Hotel Room Song by Lobby Seafray. And that last track was a cover of Love Hurts, which I talked about this on Library Dispatch, I feel a few weeks ago, but I strongly believe that Love Hurts is one of the best songs of all time. I think it's just kind of like the lyrics, while this is an instrumental, are just perfect, and the composition matches it perfectly, and it's honestly perfect for being covered. I love finding covers of Love Hurts. It's one of my favorite pastimes, and I really love this slow yet electric version from Julian Lange. I've been playing a lot of older jazz guitarists, but Lange, I believe, is one of the best of our current time, one of the best contemporary jazz guitarists, and he's from the Bay, so shout out the Bay Area and Julian Lange. Then before that was another cover, Dear Prudence, covered by Gabor Szabo. Another incredible cover of a song that has been covered many, many times. Two covers always come to mind when I think of Dear Prudence, and I think of the Susie and the Banshees one, and this one by Gabor Szabo. Szabo is one of my favorite artists ever. I feel like I could never get sick of his music, and his music works for like every occasion. I had people over for dinner last night, actually, and I just put on this album 1969, and it's just sets the mood always. His music has always been so special to me. I actually had this crazy experience where I like woke up one morning and I was like had a song stuck in my head, and I was humming it, and it turned out to be Stormy by Gabor Szabo on this album, actually, too. And it just like, it was the craziest experience of like waking up with a song stuck in my head. He was really encoded into my subconscious. So I have like a spiritual tie to Gabor Szabo. And then before that was Asa Branca by Rosinha de Valenca. Bossa Nova guitar is a style I really can't get enough of in this album. I'm going to try my best at Portuguese here. Violo em primer plano. This album was like really formative in my love for bossa nova guitar. Rosinha was really big in Rio in the 60s, and she played with Sergio Mendes in the Brazil 65 for a long time, which was kind of one of my introductions to bossa nova. But on this album, her playing is just mind-blowing. The improvisation and the movement and the feeling that she puts into like how crazy she just plays her acoustic guitar. It's nuts. And speaking of acoustic guitar, we started off that section with Lobby Seafray, who is one of my favorite guitarists and lyricists of all time. I love the lyrics on this track. It's about him sitting in a hotel room while he's on tour, trying to write a song and having nothing to write about. Which I mean, if you've written anything, if you're a writer, you know that writer's block. And he just takes this really mundane setting of like a hotel room on tour and this like kind of mundane experience of like not knowing what to write about. And he finds something really profound in it. And that's Lobby Seafray for you. He's a real poet of the simple and profound. And of course, his plucky, possibly more folk guitar than jazz guitar. But it's something that really plucks at my heartstrings, and I wanted to include this track because I love it, so I did. And we're going to get into some more music that I love, some more jazz guitar that I love because it's my favorite kind of music. But before that, I do still have one pair of tickets left to go see the Mesthenics and James Brandon Lewis at the Ojai Deer Lodge Friday, June 12th at 8 p.m., I've got one more pair of tickets. The Mesthenics, really great contemporary jazz fusion. James Brandon Lewis is an incredible saxophonist, and their guitarist is from Fugazi. They've just got a really interesting take on jazz fusion. I was talking to someone about it, and I was saying, like, jazz fusion can kind of go one of two ways. It can either be, like, kind of lean into this more
experimental with like electronic and kind of bringing in different elements, or it can just go really big and new and wild with it. And I feel like that's what the Mesthetics do. It's like really true to jazz, but takes it up a notch and makes it modern, and the production's great. And I think they put on a really great show. So if you're interested in seeing them, I have one ticket left for the Mesthetics on June 12th at the Ojai Deer Lodge. You can call in at 805-893-2424. That's 805-893-2424. Oh, we got a caller. Well, I guess I'll get into the next track. This is Blue Velvet by Ernest Raglan. So I hope you enjoy.

Hi, this is 91.9 KCSB FM in Santa Barbara. I'm Sarah with an H, and you're listening to Jazz Jazz Revolution. And today we've gotten into some jazz guitar, which is one of my all-time favorite things in jazz. And that last track was Polka Dots and Moonbeams by Wes Montgomery. And before that was Blue Velvet by Ernest Ringlin. And that last track, Polka Dots and Moonbeams, This song actually makes me really emotional. This is like a song that I've loved for so long. Without any words, I feel like this song really like speaks to me and hits me right in the soft, tender place in my heart. Wes Montgomery is my favorite jazz guitarist. I know I've said that a lot of the artists today I've played are my favorite, but I was lying all those times because really nothing compares to Wes Montgomery for me. This song is just beautiful. I love the title, Polka Dots and Moonbeams, because again, like, without saying anything, like, I see why that title fits the composition. And this song has really been there for me when times were happy or sad. It's just one of those songs I put on when I want to feel something. It's just too much to put into words, honestly. It's just one of the most beautiful pieces of music ever made for me, and I'm so happy that I found a place to play it on my show. And then the track before that was Blue Velvet by Ernest Ringlin. Another track that has been covered many, many times, and this is a really fantastic one. It's hard to find a cover of Blue Velvet that I don't like. I mean, this song is such a spell on me. Thanks, obviously, in part to David Lynch, Mr. David Lynch. And this cover's pairing of this like simple yet emotional guitar with the organ gives it this really fuzzy, warm feeling, which this song can kind of go one of two ways, kind of this eerie, longing way, which I think, again, Mr. David Lynch hits pretty well, or this kind of sweet, lovely way, which I feel like Ernest Ringlin really hit. Ringlin is a Jamaican jazz guitarist and one of their biggest jazz artists of the 50s, 60s era. In this album,

Softly with Ringland is one I reach for often. And I know I've said that about a lot of albums, a lot of artists today. It's because jazz guitar is really something that I can't get enough of. And kind of like thinking back on what I want to do my final shows on, jazz guitar was definitely up there. I think it's something that made me think, wow, I want to do jazz fusion as a show theme. I remember thinking like, oh, I'll play Jack Wilkins and Wes Montgomery, and that's exactly what I did today, and I've done it before, and I do it again because this is just some of my favorite music. And I'm happy to say that both of the pairs of tickets to see the Mesthenics have been claimed, which is exciting. I had not known much about them before today, but then kind of dove into them to make sure I could do a good job on the giveaway today. And I really fell in love with them. I think they're really great and really great contemporary jazz artists right now. I feel like we're getting a good era for contemporary jazz, which makes me feel like things are in good hands. But we're gonna go back in time a little bit with this last track. This last track is Luoco by João Gilberto, a bit of bossa nova guitar to take us out, one by one of the greatest bossa nova artists. I remember I did a show on bossa nova and I was trying to pronounce João Gilberto's name, and I was just looking at the like, it looks like a Spanish Ñe over the A, and I just remember looking at his name and being like, oh my god, how do I say that? But now I've got it down, João Gilberto. This track is really sweet and simple, and I love it so much, like everything I've played today. So I hope you enjoy this last track, Luoco by João Gilberto. Thanks for tuning in, as always. This is Jazz Revolution with Sarah with an H, and stick around for more great programming.

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You're listening to 91.9 KCSB FM in Santa Barbara. And I'm your host, DJ Jess Elijah. And this is one of the last couple of shows for my show, last couple of episodes for my show, The Doldrums, where we talk about all things surf and skate. I had a bit of a process picking a topic for this episode because I've been reading a lot about different skaters and how they influenced the culture and how their perspectives have changed, you know, from the time that they were in it to now. And then that led me to watching a lot of films and kind of picking apart the music and kind of sifting through, you know, that line of finding good music that's also commercial free and ties back to the topics I want to talk about. But I feel like I got a pretty exciting show for you guys today, so I'm excited to get into it. I want to talk about a skater known as Heath Kirchard today. He's a California skater, was a pro skater back in his day, and was definitely one of the seminal figures in skateboarding. He's almost like, you know, almost your favorite skater's favorite skater in a way, just because his lifestyle and his story is very interesting to not only skaters, but the common person, I'd say. And I recently read an article that Inherent Bummer put out that was comparing him to more of an artist that found his canvas through skating. And a lot of people already consider skateboarding to be a very expressive and almost in a way like a type of art itself. But there's just something different about Heath Kirchard in the way that he does it. It's kind of like, you know, poetry in motion with his process and his mindset and approach to skateboarding, with just the most concentration in, you know, back when he was in his prime. And he just wouldn't stop until he got something down, and you could just really tell in like his personality and his approach to not only like the skateboarding industry, but the fame, the, you know, the athleticism and everything that followed with it. He just would, he would go big, and he would always give it his all. A recent like kind of semi documentary, but it was more just like a little, you know, conversation with Heath Kirchard that Vice put out a couple years ago. Some of the people that knew him personally told some stories of him and compared him to the likes of Bob Dylan, you know, the Bob Dylan of skateboarding, where he was, you know, this standoffish guy. He seemed like he didn't really like the limelight or the fame too much, but he just really wanted to do his own thing and do it his way. And there was actually one conversation interview with Tony Hawk, where Tony Hawk saw his Sponsor Me tape and then brought him on to Bird and decided to make a film with him, or just give him a part. And they filmed his part and they cut it up and they edited it. And he said that when Heath Kirchard, who was like just a kid, maybe like, you know, in his late teens at this point, saw the film, he hated the music. He wasn't happy with how it was put together, and he was on the verge of tears just because he, you know, had this deep-seated urge to express himself the way he wanted to do it. And since then, he was, after that, you know, pro skater, sponsored, traveled the world making films, filming parts for videos and more. And he was always just very focused on the end result, and, you know, wouldn't stop till he got there. And I think it's inspiring in a way, because it just shows you that you can attempt these really hard things and you get there, you get to the point where you're about to do it. And this is what I got out of it. You get to the point where you're about to do this really hard thing. You brought everyone there. You told everyone you're going to do it. And the commitment is key at the end. And I think that Heath Kirchard is just, you know, a really cool figure in representing that. And he just really embodies this do it yourself attitude of, you know, making a, something you're really proud of at the end of the day. So I wanted to kind of bring that into the music that I was going to play today. Like I said, a lot of the music from
films from the 90s and early 2000s would be considered commercial today. Back then, they were deep cuts. Today, it's a little bit more well-known, and we at KCSB pride ourselves in playing non-commercial underground music that represents, different groups and audiences that maybe don't get as much attention on the regular airwaves. So I wanted to pull some music from bands that I feel like kind of also embody that do-it-yourself attitude. They're not going and striving for that clean cut, perfect aesthetic sound, but instead kind of paving their own way. These bands are from across different decades. Some of them more recent, some of them older. They all kind of just have this vibe to their music that, you know, they didn't want to stick to the norm. They wanted to make something that maybe sounded a little different, even if it was a little messy or if it sounds a little, off the beaten path. So these bands, I feel like, kind of embody that for me. I feel like not like they would go in a Heath Kirchard part or a movie, but that, you know, I feel like they would have a good time at a party together, you know, if they were having a conversation. without further ado, I'm going to get into the music, and then we'll talk more about Heath and what he's been up to after his pro skating career, as well as some of the films that he's put out, and talk more about the music as well. So without further ado, we got Square Back by the band EE. This is off their debut album, Ramadan, that came out in 2000, but started recording in 1999. And this band went through a crazy lineup change over and over and over again. It's kind of what they're known for. And their music was always changing, and I just think it's really cool to see a band like that and how the music evolves. And this is off their first album, so you can kind of get a taste of what they were doing back in their very early days. And hope you guys enjoy, and I'll catch you with the next block of music in a little bit.

Welcome back, everybody. Once again, you're listening to 91.9 KCSB FM in Santa Barbara. I'm Just Elijah, and this is my show, The Doldrums, where we talk about all things surf and skate. And today we're kind of playing a soundtrack. Not a soundtrack, but just like a playlist of songs of bands that kind of embody the do-it-yourself, even if it's a little messy, but sounds good, attitude in music. And I feel like it ties closely to what the skateboarder Heath Kirchard was doing a lot in his heyday, and also even up to today. And the songs that you just listened to were Every Time I Listen to a Stranger by The Glands, Loud Street by Pot Valiant, and Squareback by EE. Yeah, I think all of these bands kind of just have an interesting take on how they made these songs and how it's a little bit alternative in the sense that it's not the cleanest cut recording for all of them. Maybe the last one was pretty tight, but for the most part, these bands, they don't seem too concerned about making something that is, you know, high quality. They just want to make something that is true to them, and I feel like that's what Heath Kirchard did as a skateboarder. And he did that up until, I think, his mid-30s, when he decided to retire from skateboarding. And it was kind of an interesting decision to do, because at the time, a lot of skaters of that age and of that time would just kind of milk it. They would go as far as they can in the industry, putting out products and boards and things of media and whatnot. But he kind of just felt like his time was done with skating, and that he was going to move on to do other things and take his life in a different direction. He even was quoted saying that he felt bad they were going to pay him, you know, an older skater, to literally do nothing, just be himself. Meanwhile, younger skaters were not getting paid and were just as, if not more, talented. And he kind of just wanted to, you know, take his life and his skills in a different direction. And people knew him for being like a very dedicated skater, and I think that that dedication transferred into the rest of his life and what he did later pretty well, because he went on these death-defying adventures around the globe. He, for example, biked across the country in 53 days, bikepacking, you know, sitting on a bike for 8 hours at a time. And had some pretty crazy stories to talk about that. I'm pretty sure he filmed that, and there's probably, you know, bits and pieces out there on the internet everywhere. He tried to sail down the coast of Baja, Mexico, you know, all the way to the East Cape, and he was doing it all in a homemade boat with one of his friends, and the boat capsized about, you know, 45 miles past San Diego, and they had to get rescued and pulled in on a jet ski and driven back to the border and flown back to LA or wherever. And then from there, he just got on a train and disappeared for a while. He whitewater rafted down the Colorado River, down the, you know, freezing cold, and filmed the whole thing for that too. I think that went better than expected, so he was excited with that. He's climbed El Capitan on a whim, which was, you know, I think that's pretty fitting for a skater, at least, you know, a bit of an adrenaline rush on that one. And then recently, I think in the last 5 years, he took a rowboat down the Sea of Cortez just kind of camped and boated his way down, just kind of, you know, for fun. And I think that it's cool to see him go from skating, which is, you know, it is doing like tricks on a board, but when you look at it with his perspective, it's accomplishing a major task that's very difficult and requires a lot of concentration and dedication. And seeing him go from doing skateboarding tricks on a board to planning and conducting these huge trips in his life and going on those, it's kind of cool just to see the connection between that and where he's taking it all now. He
he also is still making films too with various skaters and groups when he's up to it, you know, traveling and filming and keeping that side of it all alive too. But I think the highlight is these adventures that he's going on and kind of inspiring to see. And it's funny because people have talked about what he did for a living. When he was skating professionally, he saved all his money. But eventually, when he went into, when he retired, he was still working jobs like delivering pizza or bartending, where he would just work, you know, make friends, pitch these plans, and then just go on them and do it. And I think that's pretty cool because, I think, honestly, I think that's how it really should be. You should just kind of travel without a rigid schedule, or, you know, go on these plans whenever you can and see where the wind takes you. And I think that also just kind of fits his lifestyle of, you know, knowing that you don't have to have like a perfect part, but as long as you keep on trying and keep on staying committed and being true to yourself, that you will accomplish what you set out to do. And that's kind of where the music also ties in for this show. Like these, like I said, these bands are not chasing those clean cut, perfect sound, but they are making music that is interesting and unique to listen to. And I really like all of it. And I think in a day and age where athletes are forced to be hyper professional as best as possible, super clean cut, landing all the tricks, you know, in surfing, it's like aerials and perfect tens and having to, you know, you're riding certain boards that are down to a scientific level, all just to achieve one, you know, specific goal. It's sometimes it's crazy that there's wave pools out there making perfect waves, and you know, literally you could achieve the top, you know, 1% of surfing if you wanted to. And also, like in the advent of AI, where you know creativity is dying, human creativity is dying, I think it's important to kind of stick to this core, knowing that it's okay for things to be messy, because that's where creativity really strives, is when you kind of veer off what, you know, the common path is and chase what's true to you, even if there's going to be a few mistakes along the way. And I think that's what Heath Kurchard really embodied with his skateboarding and now his travels around the world. And I think it's inspiring to see. And so I kind of tried to line up the music to follow that, and I hope you guys are enjoying it. But yeah, if you're interested, check out some of the interviews that I mentioned with Heath Kurchard, the article from Inherent Bummer, or the interview that Vice had with him, which was a really fun watch, actually. I recommend it. But I'm gonna play some more music and then talk about some parts of his that he's made for different films and some of his own films as well. And I'll also give you guys a surf report in a little bit, because it's looking exciting, you guys, so stay tuned for that. Next up, we got River Running Sideways by the band PC Worship, and I'll catch you guys with the next block of music. Enjoy it.

Welcome back, everybody. And once again, you're listening to 91.9 KCSB FM in Santa Barbara, live from under Historic Tower. I'm Just Elijah, and this is my show, The Doldrums, where we talk about all things surf and skate. And today we're breaking down one of the prolific skaters in the skate world, Heath Kurchard. Genuine guy, really awesome person overall. Well known for his just relentless ability to conquer the most insane and difficult tricks. People would open up a magazine or watch one of his films and see him attempting to do these crazy attempts to land these insane tricks. He's the guy that put the El Toro stairs on the map, amongst other things that skaters of the time wouldn't even think to try. And he did it, and he failed multiple times, and he would take some insanely heavy slams. And then, right when you think that he maybe didn't have another one in him or that he couldn't keep going, he would go, land it, and walk off like nothing happened. and people loved him for that. And he was just one of the most dedicated and most hardworking skaters that, you know, was in the scene during the time. And then right about 30, when his career was peaking, he decided to retire and instead travel the world doing all these insane, death-defying adventures across the globe and documenting them all along the way. And something that he really valued in his work as a skater and as an artist was originality. He really wanted to express himself in skating, and he took that very seriously and took it to heart. And because of that, a lot of people viewed him as more of an artist, you know, like a poet, musician, Bob Dylan, painter, you know, type figure. But instead of making music or writing books, he would fall down a bunch of stairs over and over until he got it just right and then put it out there. And this originality and hard work and dedication, I think is just really important for not only people in the scenes, in skating and surfing, and for the scenes themselves, for skating and surfing as a culture, but also like music and your own individual, you know, sense of self. You know, I think that you should just always take your core values and put them first and present that in everything you do and work really hard and have that be your driving force. And I think that's what Heath kind of stood for with his work and what he does. And I think that's even more important in today's day and age than before, because of, you know, the advent of AI and wave pools and, you know, just an oversaturated industry where everyone wants everything to be perfect all the time. I think that it's important to, you know, not always kind of follow what, you know, is supposed to be perfect, but also blaze your own path and know that if you're going to slam down a stair set over and over again to get one original trick down, one unique thing down because you want to do it, that is really important. And I think that the originality and sense of expression of oneself can really shine in music, surfing, and skating. And I think that Heath is a good example and blueprint for that. People during the time, they kind of thought he was a crazy person, but you know, he was just working really hard to do what he wanted to do. And he wouldn't stop until he knew that it was perfect. And I think that's just really special, for artists out there, for athletes out there, and anyone trying to accomplish a goal that is important to them. Someone that inspired that for me was my uncle, Orion, who I called Tio. he was actually the first person to buy me a skateboard and get me into surfing and all that great stuff, and also a very heavy influence on my music and media taste. So a lot of the stuff that I give to you is just kind of, you know, a lifestyle that's been imprinted on to me by my uncle. And today would have been his birthday, so I want to shout out to him. You know, shout out to Tio, Orion,
And thanks for getting me into all this really cool stuff and valuing the originality in skateboarding, art, surfing, all of it, and keeping those values, you know, true to my core. In fact, the first skateboard I got, I remember it had a it had this little CD. I don't know if anyone remembers, like, it would have been, it's like what a 45 is to a regular record, but a CD, like a 45, I'm blanking on the name, DVD to a regular size DVD. And I would watch that thing on repeat. I would pop it into portable DVD players and just watch it over and over again. And it was just the coolest street skating to me. And after that, I was just always into it over and over again. And wouldn't have been for that first skateboard. So yeah, just shout out to that. And the music that we're playing today, I feel like embodies that, that feeling of embracing originality and blazing your own path. And not being okay if things are a little, or being okay if things are a little messy, as long as, you know, it's original and real and not just some, you know, corporate pop, you know, overstimulated, I don't want to say the word garbage, but you know what I'm saying. These things are, they got emotion and they got depth. And that's what I like to see in the skate world and the surf world and in music. And, Heath and some of these, the songs I'm playing today, just, you know, representations of that. And you just listened to Right Time by Massive Hassle. It's a new band I'm getting really into. They sound like they're from the 70s, but they're actually a bit more contemporary than that. Before that, Empty Church from Together Pangea. They've put out some hits, but it's a bit of a deeper cut, and I think has some cool meaning to it. And then You Win by Dignan Porch, which is just a band I've been super into lately. They were around a while ago, and then, you know, been a little silent since, but I'm discovering it all now, and I think it's awesome. Yeah, next up we got the band Swamp Angel by the band Trip Sigs. And after a little bit of music, I'm going to stop in to give you guys a surf report, maybe. I'll give you the quick version now. Got some unfortunate low tides in the morning for the next couple of days. We got a solid pop of west. I would check it out this afternoon on the inside of the any point if you got the opportunity. It was kind of going off last night right before sunset, and I think it's going to be better today right before sunset as late as possible. But yeah, I got a pop of west, and it's going to get stronger with a better period and angle starting Thursday, Friday, Saturday. And like I said, drained out tides in the morning, so you may want to wait till about like the 10 a.m. window. If that's not possible, I would hit the tide push in the afternoon, so the winds don't get you. It's going to be a little gusty during midday. But if you're down south, just enjoy it. You got a ton of waves down there. It's going to be big. It's going to be fun. And it's going to be consistent. And I hope you guys get out there and just... I don't know, up here in Santa Barbara, we will also get some, but it just won't be as fun as down south. So if you're down there, make the most of it. And if you're up here, get out there anyways. Anyways, without further ado, Swamp Angel by the band Trip Sigs. Enjoy, guys.

Hey guys, and welcome back to 91.9 KCSB FM in Santa Barbara. Thanks for tuning in. I'm Just Elijah, and you've been listening to The Doldrums, a show about surf and skate culture, and we've been going over just how to be brutally original in the bleak, you know, surf and skate industry, and sometimes art too. I'm looking at Heath Kurchard and how he did it, and looking at some bands and how they've been embracing, you know, the messy, original, do-it-yourself side of music. And speaking of which, you just listened to the song Out of My Head by The Boojums, How Does It Feel by Nancy and the Jam Fancies, and Swamp Angel by Trip Sigs. And The Boojums, I want to mention them because this song, they filmed the whole thing in one room, in one go, and then put that audio out as the album. So there wasn't any, like, official mixing or mastering. It was just like, we're going to play, we're going to, you know, go crazy, and this is going to be the music video and the official album all at the same time. And it's just a cool, original way to, you know, take on music, especially in the industry and how it is today with everything being so corporate. And before that, Nancy and the Jam Fancies, they're just, I mean, the name alone is fun, and they're a cool band from Australia that I really want to see, and I would even just fly down to Oz to go see them right now. But yeah, thanks for tuning in. Check out Heath Kurchard. Check out his films, Mindfield, and check out the interviews with Inherent Bummer and Vice that he's done. And if you got time, go surf this weekend because we got waves on the way. Got some west swell. And if you're down south, you're going to be having a good time. I'll catch you guys next week at 2 p.m. and stay tuned for DJ Emmett with Wooden Strings. Catch you guys later.

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You're tuned in to Wood and Strings on 91.9 KCSB FM in Santa Barbara. And we are in again with Wood and Strings, the show where we take a look into common themes and styles present in blues and bluegrass throughout the last century. I'm your host, Emmett, and I'm super excited to share these tracks with you today. It's a particularly cloudy day here in Isla Vista, although it's looking like it'll clear up for the rest of the day, so let's hope that it does. But in the meantime, let's get started with the theme of this week's hour. Last Tuesday, we listened to a collection of songs that all appear on live blues albums. And this week, I thought we'd do the same for the equally performance-centered genre of bluegrass. Bluegrass music has always been deeply intertwined with live acoustic shows, and over the course of this hour, we are going to listen to some of the most captivating live performers, starting with none other than the bluegrass supergroup Olden in the Way. Although this bluegrass act only performed between 1973 and 1974, their unique jam band style of bluegrass has left its mark on the community even decades after. You may have heard me refer to this act as a supergroup, which is the most apt description of this group when it comes to its ridiculously talented members. The notorious Peter Rowan took on guitar and part of the vocals for the band, while the banjo player, the iconic Jerry Garcia of the Grateful Dead, shared some of the vocal workload alongside him. The mandolin aficionado David Grisman joined the band on his respective instrument, and several others would join in on their short but memorable live performance stint. John Hartford was in talks with the band about becoming their fiddle player, but scheduling rendered this impossible. It blows my mind to imagine how they would sound with yet another bluegrass pioneer in the group, but an equally talented Vassar Clements would step in and fill the role adequately. We're going to hear two songs from the supergroup Olden in the Way, both off of their live album The Complete Boarding House Shows. The first of which we're going to listen to is named Blue Mule, written by the band's frontman Peter Rowan. Let's hear it for Olden in the Way, kicking us off here on KCSB.

And we are back. If you're just tuning in, you're listening to Wood and Strings on 91.9 KCSB FM in Santa Barbara with your host Emmett. That last song we heard came from Newgrass Revival, a progressive bluegrass group led by mandolinist slash fiddle player Sam Bush. Their take on Joanna Hall's Reach comes from their 1984 album simply called Live. I love how much of an active role Sam Bush's mandolin takes on this song, and the respective mandolin solo is one of my favorites as of late. The addition of an electric bass player also creates a unique sound as opposed to an upright bass player. Before Newgrass Revival, we listened to Olden in the Way's Boarding House performance for a second time, this time hearing the cover of William Bradbury's Angel Band. The vocal harmonies in this performance really give off that old Ray Price-style country sound, which I absolutely adore. Jerry's vocals are also super distinguishable on this song, so if any of you deadheads found that second-to-last track appealing, that would no doubt be why. We're going to keep it moving with even more live bluegrass recordings, the next of which comes from the band Hot Rise, who I've played on this show before in weeks past. The group is particularly special to me because my grandfather played with Pete Wernick and Tim O'Brien before they founded the group Hot Rise, playing in a group named the Rambling Drifters, or the Drifting Ramblers, often used interchangeably between the members. There are talks about potentially digitizing the recordings from these shows with my grandpa, and in the event that they are, I would love to play some of them for you guys on the air. But back to Hot Rise, however, this next song, a cover of Ola Belle Reed and Alex Campbell's High on a Mountain, comes off of their live album Hot Rise's 40th Anniversary Bash, and features a banjo with a really interesting phaser effect. Here's Hot Rise continuing our streak of live bluegrass tracks.

Welcome back once again. That blistering fast performance came from Mountain Heart, which was their title track off of their 2007 live album, Road That Never Ends. This group has won several IBMA awards, as well as awards for both their songwriting and instrumental proficiency, which were on full display here. Before that, we listened to Boston-based Americana band Grain Thief with their unconventional cover of Chuck Berry's You Never Can Tell. This comes off of their 2022 live album, Ain't Hungover Yet, which was recorded at the 2021 Podunk Bluegrass Festival in Goshen, Connecticut. I was a little skeptical of a bluegrass Chuck Berry cover, but the mandolin holds the melody down well and makes this track a fun one to listen to. Before continuing to look at live bluegrass albums, I'd like to direct your attention to listening to another program on our KCSB airwaves. Travel Log, hosted by DJ Logan, is an eclectic program taking listeners to different corners of the globe each week and highlighting unsung regional music scenes and movements. Tune in if that sounds fun on Wednesdays from 8 to 9 p.m. Now let's get back to even more live bluegrass. Coming up, we have two different bands, each with a performance at the Birchmere, a concert hall in Alexandria, Virginia. The first of the two we'll hear is from the Johnson Mountain Boys with their take on the traditional bluegrass tune Tragic Love. This entire concert was recorded and turned into the 1994 album Live at the Birchmere, which features even more tracks with beautiful vocal harmonies. Here's the Johnson Mountain Boys getting us going once again.

much.

0: All right, welcome back. For those of you who are just joining us, you're listening to Wood and Strings on 91.9 KCSB FM in Santa Barbara with your host Emmett. And we just finished up yet another set of some great live bluegrass songs. That last song we took a listen to was also recorded at the Birchmere in Virginia, this time by Tony Trischka and the Big Dogs. Their cover of Lennon and McCartney's For No One is a really interesting take on the famous Beatles classic. The fiddle playing evokes a similar orchestral string sound to the one Revolver is well known for. Still, the slower tempo, and sorrowful vocals turn this song into something completely different. Prior to these two Birchmere recordings, we heard from The Seldom Seen, a Maryland-based band formed in 1971. Their song, Doin' My Time, comes off of their 1975 album, Live at the Cellar Door, which was a legendary folk and bluegrass venue in Washington, D.C. You can hear them joking around on the mic between verses and interacting with the crowd, showcasing that classic friendly and homey feeling of going to a live bluegrass show. Now we're going to jump into our last live bluegrass set of the hour. To send us off right, I've decided to play a duet recording from two of the most notorious live performers in bluegrass history, mandolin pioneer Bill Monroe and blind guitar-picking legend Doc Watson. These two are rarely ever in concert with one another, yet when they come together, their vocal harmonies and respective instrumental proficiency are among the best in all of roots music. They perform an original of Bill Monroe's that he initially recorded with his brother decades prior, which he gives a small bit of insight into at the start of the recording. Here's Monroe and Watson with What Would You Give in Exchange for Your Soul?
1: Recorded back in 1935, back in Charlotte, North Carolina, with my brother Charlie Monroe. And back in the days, it was really mighty popular down through the Carolinas. What would you give in exchange for your soul?

That keeps you in the back roads by the rivers of my memory. That keeps you ever gentle on my mind. It's not clinging to the rocks and ivy planted on their columns now that binds me. Or something that somebody said because they thought we fit together walking. It's just knowing that the world will not be cursing or forgiving when I walk along some railroad track and find that you're waving from the back roads by the rivers of my memory. For hours you're just gentle on my mind.

my cup of soup back from the gurgling, crackling cauldron in some train yard. My beard roughened in coal pile and a dirty hat pulled low across my face. Threw cupped hands round a tin can, I pretend to hold you to my breast and find that you're waving from the back roads by the rivers of my memory, ever smiling, ever gentle on my mind.

Welcome back for the final time today. The last track we heard in our exhibition of live bluegrass came from John Hartford with his iconic composition Gentle on My Mind, which came off of his 2000 album John Hartford Live from Mountain Stage. Although this song has become iconic in the country bluegrass world, becoming a huge hit for stars like Glen Campbell, Hartford did not receive a ton of recognition for writing this legendary song. It's really interesting to hear the song in the format that he originally wrote it in, as it is much different from the Glen Campbell version that I've listened to for years. And with that, this has been Wood and Strings on 91.9 KCSB FM in Santa Barbara. Make sure to stay tuned throughout the next hour for Passenger Seat with DJs Jules and Sinead, as they're going to be playing some female-centered rock music for you guys. I've been your host, Emmett, and I hope you all have a great rest of your Tuesday. See you next time.

Hi, it's Bruce Johnston from the Beach Boys, and I am a local guy, and I have to plug something. 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I've been a member since the beginning. I'm one of the founders of the advisory board. I'm so into it. Still surfing, and I love it as much as being one of the Beach Boys doing all of this incredible music that Brian Wilson wrote, and I was honored to be able to even sing it. So life is good. 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
0: And welcome back to our show, Passenger Seat, the show where we take you on a ride with us through varying genres and time periods, and we strap you in.
1: Yeah, today is super exciting because we are doing a show dedicated to the ladies of rock, and Jules is actually going to take over for the first half of the show, kind of more 60s and 70s vibes, I think, and then I'm going to hit us with my favorite 90s rockers and just a little taste of the 2000s, too.
0: Yeah, so we're definitely spanning some history here. That first song you heard was by Carla Thomas. It was What a Fool I've Been, and I wanted to mention a little bit about her. She's a really cool lady. She's actually a pretty big academic. She studied Renaissance literature in college, both for undergrad and graduate school. And she was in the middle of college when she had her first hit, which was called Gee Whiz, Take a Look at His Eyes, which she apparently wrote in about half an hour and was on its way to becoming a top 10 hit while she was more focused on school and didn't actually seem to care that much. Actually, speaking of radio, she said that radio was kind of what educated her as a kid. And because she is a lover of literature and Shakespeare, she wrote a lot of short stories, and I think that's kind of where her lyricism came in. She's known for actually helping put Satellite Records, which was at the time called Stax Records, on the map. Her and her dad did a duet called 'Cause I Love You, I Do It. And this was kind of what put them on the field as a R&B and soul label, and she's actually the only female performer ever on Stax to have albums released under her own name. She, after kind of getting her start, she sporadically performed and toured and then went back to Memphis where she was from, but eventually kind of went back into education, which again, we saw her roots were there, and she taught with the Memphis Literary Council for years, so really like that she has those priorities and kind of also was able to combine those arts. So with that, I think we're going to get into a little bit more music, and then we'll get into our next artist.
1: Exactly. 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
1: And DJ Sinead.
0: And what did we just hear? We just heard One Night of Love by Karen Dalton, I Saw an Angel Die by Bobby Gentry, Our Ages or Our Hearts by Roberta Flack, and then before that we heard What a Fool I've Been by Carla Thomas. And I wanted to first talk a little bit about Roberta Flack and Bobby Gentry. These are our early 70s, 60s artists. Starting with Roberta Flack, I think as you could probably hear, I really love how she uses this really interesting string melodies with these kind of emotional sounding lyrics and voice. I absolutely loved that song we played. Sinead also agrees.
1: I agree. It was so good. I always get surprised by Jules's picks. But today I cheated a little bit and I was listening to them on my way to class, and I really, really like that song.
0: Yeah, and she's just such a cool woman. She actually just died in 2025, so this is a good tribute to her.
1: Yeah.
0: She grew up with very musical parents. One was a jazz pianist and the other was a choir director. And her earliest musical experiences came from the church, where she played the piano for the choir. And she actually excelled in classical piano during her teens. She finished second place in a statewide competition for piano, and then that won her her full music scholarship to Howard University, where she actually enrolled at age 15, so that makes her one of the youngest students to enroll.
1: Whoa, in college?
0: In college.
1: Wow, how did she do that?
0: I don't know. It was a different time, I guess.
1: That's crazy.
0: But she started out as a piano student and then changed to choir. But then, unfortunately, after her father died, she had to find some work to support herself. And so she took a job actually teaching music at a small segregated high school in North Carolina. But she was actually only paid $2,800 a year. So that really puts things into perspective. After that, she kept teaching in Washington, D.C. And this is where she also started to advance her own music career. She started performing on evenings and weekends in nightclubs, and she would often accompany opera singers on the piano. And then she would take these kind of breaks during the intermission to sing blues and folk standards in the back. And eventually, she got heard by Atlantic Records. Her big break happened when she was performing a benefit concert in Washington. And after this, her life took off. And she was super, super successful. She's the only solo artist to win back-to-back Grammys for Record of the Year. And she had a lot of success as a female musician, but she also remained an educator throughout her life. So there's kind of a theme emerging here. She started a program which provides music education for free to students in the Bronx, and she kept doing that for the end of her life. So that's a little bit on her. I also wanted to touch on Bobby Gentry. I liked this quote that I think kind of summed her up. It says, various writers have called her articulate, contradictory, phenomenal, torrid, wistful, sleek, contemplative, intellectual, sophisticated, and even perfectly normal. Faced with such a complex and larger-than-life personality, a reporter simply gave up and wrote, Bobby Gentry is quite somebody. So this is a super unique woman as well. She grew up with parents... with her grandparents after her parents split up, and there was a story that actually her grandparents traded a cow for a piano, and that's how she first started learning music. And so she grew up on a farm, and she would listen to jazz and blues on an old battery-powered radio. And Mississippi, where she grew up, is actually kind of the source of a lot of her songs. She gets a lot of that kind of Western twang in her music, and also just a lot of pastoral themes going on in her music. After that, she moved to California, where her iconic song, which is called Ode to Billy Joe, was formed after she read a little blurb about someone named Billy Joe McAllister jumping off the Tallahatchie River Bridge. She wrote this song, and it was released in 67, and it quickly reached number one on the charts and became an international hit. So this is what she's really known for. She lived a pretty crazy Hollywood life after that. She had her own variety show, she was a swimsuit model, but somehow she still had time to release 20 albums, so she's a pretty iconic woman. With that, I think we're going to do a couple more oldies here, going a bit more into the 70s with some Janis Joplin, some Grace Slick, and then we're going to get some into the 90s. So
1: yes,
0: let's do it.
1: I think we're starting to be kind of getting into the pioneers of what we traditionally recognize as rock. So I'm excited. Enjoy the next little bit.

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0: And you just heard If We Can't Trust Each Other by Ann Peebles, Silver Spoon by Paul Cantor and Grace Slick, and Half Moon by Janis Joplin. And I actually don't have much to say on these artists, since obviously there's so much, especially Janis and Grace Slick. They're just a plethora of information. I could never get through it all. But I did want to mention a little bit about one of the artists we heard from actually before. That is Miss Karen Dalton. She was a banjo player. She played a long neck banjo and a 12-string guitar. And she's known for being kind of one of Bob Dylan's muses. He was her favorite singer. And he said that she had a voice like Billie Holiday, and she played the guitar like Jimmy Reed. So, and often actually Bob Dylan would play backup harmonica for her. So she was super cool. She would often bring, she was known for bringing one of her children with her into the studio, and then also apparently one time brought a donkey in the studio with her. And she was pretty steadfast. A lot of the time the kind of studio she was working with would try to change her music and like kind of encourage her to do certain kind of recording, and she would be very badass about it and refuse to comply to whatever the industry wanted. Apparently it was super hard to get her to record in general. For her first album, they were only able to get recordings because they actually tricked her into thinking the tape was not rolling. So kind of diabolical, but also glad because it's a great album. We heard a little tune from it. And yeah, she was super iconic too. She performed at a lot of benefit concerts for civil rights groups. And was super involved in the Greenwich Village folk scene in the 60s. So, just an awesome country soul singer. And actually has only, to this day, released one studio album. So, was recorded over a six-month period from 1970 to 71. And again, that's what we heard. So,
1: yeah, I think, so basically, today's show is all about, like, female rock and everything. And me and Juliet took very different angles and approaches. Both are fabulous. But I'm just warning you because it's going to be a big shift from the beginning of the show. I'm into more punky stuff. So we're going to kick this next little set off with Surd by Babes in Toyland. If you know Babes in Toyland, you know it's a little bit heavier. So I hope you guys enjoy the next little section we have. This is all some female rock from the 90s. So enjoy.
0: And you're in good hands with Sinead.

0: Hello, hello, Santa Barbara. You are tuned into KCSB FM in Santa Barbara, sitting on your radio dial at 91.9. And this is Passenger Seat, where we have been listening to nothing but female rock. I'm DJ Sinead.
1: And this is DJ Jules.
0: Yes, and I hope you guys have been enjoying our show. I'm going to make this quick because I really want to sneak in the last two songs for you all. You just heard Twin Star by Veruca Salt, I Am Decided by The Amps, which is actually Kim Deal's other project that she had when the Breeders were on a break, so really love them. I feel like every single track from Pacer is just really, really solid. Before that was Wrong Tube by Swirlies, and we kicked that set off with our probably heaviest song of the day, Surd by Babes in Toyland. I hope you guys have enjoyed our show today. I'm going to end it off with one of my favorite female-fronted rock bands, Electrolane. This is On Parade. Thank you so much for tuning in to KCSB FM in Santa Barbara, 91.9.
1: See you next week.

2027. Poems, as their lines advance down a page, are a fine place to hold an argument, to push from the easy answer to more accurate complexity. Take Jamal May in his poem, There Are Birds Here, which he dedicates to the city of Detroit, where he was born and raised. There are birds here, so many birds here, is what I was trying to say when they said those birds were metaphors for what is trapped between buildings and buildings. No, the birds are here to root around for bread, the girls' hands tear and toss like confetti. No, I don't mean the bread is torn like cotton. I said confetti, and no, not the confetti a tank can make of a building. I mean the confetti a boy can't stop smiling about. And no, his smile isn't much like a skeleton at all. And no, his neighborhood is not like a war zone. I'm trying to say his neighborhood is as tattered and feathered as anything else, as shadow pierced by sun and light parted by shadow dance as anything else. But they won't stop saying, how lovely the runes, how ruined the lovely children must be in that birdless city. It's been said that Jamal May writes exquisite paths between the melancholy and the sublime, and I'd offer this poem as evidence. Currently an assistant professor at Wayne State University, May has exhibited at the Smithsonian and published two award-winning poetry books with Alice James, Hum, and The Big Book of Exit Strategies. He is also a recipient of the Spirit of Detroit Award, the Barbara Wood Prize from Poetry, the Indiana Review Prize, and fellowships from Cave Canem, Bucknell University, Kenyon Review, and Civitelli Ranieri. Listen up each week for more, and don't forget,